Since evolution, he's created the city and the motor traffic rumble.

0: mercy, have mercy. 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
1: 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All right.
0: Thank you very much for your help. It was all right. It's, you know. Here we go, then. Kind of bring it kind of quiet right here and end the song.
2: All right.
0: Thank you. Thanks a lot, people.
3: Okay.
0: I think we had a thing going there for a while. Hey, can we just hear that back so we see what we're doing?

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1: Back on your seat, come on. 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
0: Everybody in this room is wearing a uniform, and don't kid yourself. You'll hurt your throat. Stop it.

Thank you.

0: Hey, Ma, this is Vic.
1: Hey.
0: Hey.
1: How's everything going?
0: Things are good. Things are good. Yeah, I was just thinking about just hearing people talking and watching the news, talking about how kids today have changed and, like, you know, they're all saying, what is this generation coming to and things like that. I was just wondering what your thoughts on that were.
1: Well, I'll tell you what I think. Kids didn't change. Parents changed.
0: Well, yeah. Yeah, that's right.
1: Yeah.
0: Well, that's good. Okay, well, that's all. I'm going to go ahead and take off and get back to this music then.
1: Okay, but before you go, I want to ask you something.
0: Uh-huh.
1: If the whole world decided today to follow you, Victor, where would you leave them? Think about that.

from January 6th of 1966, a complete episode, The Spell of the Yukon and the Antarctic, dedicated to our weather today. And we're just going to cut the first minute. Maybe we'll end on time.

well warn you, before we're finished with this program, there will be four break-in flash announcements to announce that there are no announcements about the strike. So be ready for it. That's called dynamic non-news. Yeah.

0: blowing that thing tonight. Hello. There, we're on. Blowing that thing tonight. Oh, I'm delighted to report, for those of you who have not yet seen it, that you can now buy at any candy counter, and this is not a commercial. Excuse me. Gee, I terrible moment there just a couple moments ago as somebody accused me of drinking tab straight. Whew. And, and nevertheless, for those of you who have not been keeping aware, au courant, with life as it is lived, I would like to tell you, this you might feel good about it, that you can buy at any candy counter now, you can buy for 10 cents a roll of sour grapes. Just call them sour grapes. Don't they use that expression here in the East or the West? Is that only a Midwestern expression? Many's the time, I can remember, many's the time I have heard the expression used, sour grapes, boy. Sour grapes. That's what the Cub fans used to say to the White Sox fans when the White Sox would be in eighth place and the Cubs were pushing seventh. Sour grapes. Oh, another thing for... This is our little keep up with... I'm adjusting our... There. Keep up with our times department. Do you know that you can also buy a tube of kindness? Yeah, isn't Helena Rubinstein turns out kindness? Sure, you can also buy a tube of compassion, if you like. And I imagine in some parts of the country you can buy tubes of hate. You can buy bias. You can buy little things like ennui. Various. What you got? You got a little message in there for us? No? All right. Okay, now, I'll set in there. The other day, I'm standing in the supermarket. How many of you read labels in supermarkets? They're great. I can tell you the ingredients and some of the doggone stuff you ever saw in your life. There's some fantastic ingredients. And I... who is it? Who is this on the radio that's always telling me those ingredients are deadly poison? Was it somebody? Oh, yes, that's right. Turns your teeth green. Well, would you please sneak in a little sinister music there? One of the great labels of all time. That's it. Bring it on, that dad. How long has it been since you have read the label instructions on a can of rat powder? This ain't the Soupy Sales Show. You are liable to get something in the face, but it will not be a custard pie. Quack, quack. Yes, this is on the label of one of my favorite rat poisons. Two formulations in this package. Delicious meat flavor. Natural grain flavor. Each formulation has nest nuggets for extra kill. The carry back bait for killing rats in their own nest. Hermetically sealed to stay delicious, fresh, and deadly. Yes, why this exclusive combination offers you the best chance of complete rat control. Number one, rats are smart and fussy. To outsmart them, you have to think like a rat. Yes, experts know that rats, given half a chance, would like to eat as well as us lucky human beings, given half a chance. Keep that in mind. Yes, friends, rats like variety. Two separate bait flavors, meat and delicious whole grain. Mean rats can feed cafeteria style, with each rat picking out what he likes best. Yes, and remember, these deadly nuggets are tasty, easy to carry, and loaded with extra killing power. Flavor and smell are kept fresh and appealing. It seals flavor and freshness in. Yes, it makes it much more appealing. Open the top of your two special feeders. Fill them from the handy pour spouts on the sides. And then stand back. I'm just thinking like a rat. Wouldn't it be terrible if rats really thought this way, though? Poor little rat. Scurrying along the sideboard. All I want is just a little morsel of grain for the kiddies back home to raise my little brood of harmless, poverty-stricken, little four-footed, furry, soft, warm creatures. Oh, it's not easy with the winds howling outside, with poverty everywhere, to hold together a hank of bone, a squidgin of hair, just to keep my little nest. Ah, here, look, that nice human being has left out for me this beautiful nugget of delicious flavor in sealed. I shall take it home to the kiddies. Oh. And once again, man has triumphed over evil. What a rotten son of a gun. What's this here? Oh, yes, yes, indeed. Well, of course, the secret ingredient syndrome, we have gone over that. There's one secret ingredient of one of these cough medicines. Have you seen that one? Containing silencium. I wonder, can you see this guy discovering this new element? And, you know, the periodic table. Hey, did you ever do that when you were a kid, when you're sitting in a class, chemistry or something, and you look up there and you see the periodic table? And they had them in all different colors, you know, one, two, all the way on up. And then they had those blank ones at the end. And those were known elements that had not yet been discovered. Very exciting. And that we had this teacher, and he would always talk about those unknown elements, and I couldn't quite figure out how they, just a kid with a fuzzy type head. Now I'm not a kid with a fuzzy type head, and so I'd stand there and I'd look up there and I'd see these mystery elements at the end. And do you know that at one point I had an idea that that's what they were putting in these various toothpastes. Because they were very secret. Oh, they didn't fool around. I remember there was a secret ingredient. One time, Bob Hope had this toothpaste on his show, and they had this secret ingredient. What was that famous secret ingredient in the Bob Hope toothpaste? You couldn't find it on any periodic table, and yet they talked about it. It was a secret ingredient that took yellow off, and just took it off. I don't know where it went, but it took it off. It combined with the yellow. Made the yellow blue, I suspect. But nevertheless, it was a secret ingredient, and I said, then, look at the secret ingredient. And then I began to invent my own secret ingredients, like no borkium. I like that. Or barfgon. I can think of some awful ones. Ooh, wow. Not only, gee, I wish we had the word. Okay. Well, it's all right. Don't look so confused. That's just a little of that tab. And now, would you please bring me, if you will, Bob, just bring me a little raunchy, crummy, rotten, hairy music. This is for... Now, hold it there for a second. I'll tell you why. Last night, I told you about how I was going to talk to these listeners, you know, guys that listen to the show. They're spread out all over the globe now. And they're very, very thinly scattered. There's no question about it. There's no concentration. They're very thinly scattered. About every couple of months, I get a letter from one listener who is in Leningrad. He writes to me, yeah, don't ask me how. Very, very interesting, but I get this letter. I get letters from guys in New Guinea. I don't get many letters from guys in Burbank, but I get plenty of letters from guys in places like Zamboanga. But nevertheless, last night I promised, I think I mentioned it last night on the air, that I was going to talk to, on my ham station, I was going to talk to these hams who were listeners and no longer are because they're in Antarctica. And so we made contact last night. We were all by ourselves. Oh, yeah, worked like a charm. I got on the air and way at the high end of the 20-meter phone band, and there they were. And I laid the signal right down there to Birdland, and they laid their signal right down here. And I asked him, I says, what is it like? What kind of weather? The guy comes on, he hollers, Excelsior! I come drifting up over the Antarctic Sea. Excelsior, he hollers. And then, and I says, well, what is it like there? What kind of, what's the scene there, Jack? He says, oh boy, this ain't Jersey. I says, well, that's probably true. What is it like? And he began to, it's summertime down there now. Yeah, it's zero. That's right. He says, the weather, he says, that was a warm day. It was exactly zero when he was talking to me, and it was pure daylight. They have daylight all the time down there. And he says, the sun goes around in a big circle. He says, it just goes right around the horizon. They can see it all day long, 24 hours a day. And he says, the wind comes howling down over those ice floes, and once in a while, a plane lands on skis, you know, just comes whistling down. And his shack, his ham shack, was 40 feet below the surface of the ice. 40 feet below the surface of the ice. And he had his feed line went right up in an insulated tube right up through the ice. And he had his antenna set up right on top of the ice up there. And they got a tremendous amount of very peculiar kinds of propagation factors going up there because there's ice and all kinds of magnetic sounds, one thing another. But he says it was 40 feet below the surface of the ice itself. And he says, this ice, of course, is never melts. It's just, it's there. It's been there since the beginning of time, apparently, or at least beginning of Antarctica, as we know it now. And he says that, as it begins to get winter there, the sun dips lower and lower until all of a sudden, one day, it just dips below the horizon, just a little bit like a big ping pong ball, and then bounces back up. Just keeps going like that. But as it dips below the horizon, it gradually stays below longer and longer until suddenly 4 months, nothing. Blackness. And he says, it's the blackness like you could never, never possibly comprehend unless you've ever seen it. He says, oh, is it black? And we're 40 feet below the surface on our ham rig. And our ham station down. He's a physicist. And he had to take time out once. Incidentally, this will interest you. He had to take time out because every 15 minutes they fire off something that goes off automatically. It's like an automatic projectile of some kind, like a rocket, that's fired off that goes up through the layers, the electronic layers above the Antarctic, above the pole there. It just cuts right up through and sends signals back. And he was a physicist, this ham. And his job was to monitor that thing. It would go off, and then it would be nothing. He couldn't hear anything for about 10 minutes while this thing takes off. And then he would sit back and talk to you again. Boy. KC4USB, Birdland. Speaking of rare esoteric radio stations, this is WOR AM and FM in New York, 40 feet below the surface of this writhing town of sin and corruption.
1: Here's Gene Shepard of the New York Times.
0: Holy smokes. It is almost impossible to describe the New York Times. Almost every other newspaper in this country can be put into a tiny capsule description. Faster, funnier, easier to read, hard-hitting, dynamic. You just can't do that with the New York Times. And why? Well, because it's an entire way of life. Sometimes it's faster. Sometimes it's funnier. Sometimes it's dynamic. Sometimes it's easy to read. Sometimes it's hard to read. Sometimes it's difficult to get through. But it's about all of life, which is exactly the way life itself is. And maybe that's why the New York Times is totally irreplaceable to those who read it. Why don't you try it? The New York Times.
1: 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Call Murray Hill 70700. That's MU70700. The New York Times. If you're without it, you're not with it.
2: WBAI, New York.
0: You know, I have to admit a terrible admission. And it began about the second or third week that I arrived here in New York City. I began to be hung on the Times. Very seriously, and this has nothing to do with a commercial. It is an awful, awful sickness. And nothing else, no other paper that I know of. I can read papers, a lot of papers for many different things. But no paper replaces, I seriously mean this, replaces the Times. Boy, you can argue, you can put it down, you can get mad at it. You can do almost anything you want, but man, you just cannot. Let's get on with a couple of these other things. You got another little whoopee in there for me? Hit it there, Dan.
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0: I wonder how Chinese beer is. I'll have to ask him about happiness. Mandarin House? You got Mandarin House. Which, is it the Mandarin House down on 13th Street? My old hangout? Oh, man. I'll tell you. If you ever have the urge to make the village scene, this is truly mall, my favorite Chinese joint of them all. The old, yeah, it is. Let's face it. What do you mean? Don't you? That's Indiana French. Truly mall. You'll find the my favorite Chinese joint. Seriously, is the Mandarin House down on 13th Street. I've been hanging out there. I was there with Jerry Tomer, who is the critic for The Post and ex of the Village Voice. Jerry, Ed Fancher, and Danny Wolf and I, all four of us at that time, beginning struggling around with the Village Voice one night, went into the Mandarin House the second night it was open and became hung that night. And if you don't know the Mandarin House, it's on 13th Street between 6th and 7th. Right down in the village, and it's a beautiful place. It's downstairs. You go down underneath it. The food is fantastic. North Chinese. They have Chinese food from all over China. And some of the greatest chefs in the world in their food, in their genre, have worked there. This is the Mandarin House. 7 days a week, they've got a great bar. And Emily Kuo is at the controls, and she's one of the best of the operators of Chinese restaurants in the country. It's a great restaurant. Mandarin House, okay? And let's see, we have a final note here from Rover. I see all over they're talking about the new... You know, the funny thing about the Rover, I've already seen at least three cars that have come out since the Rover 2000 first hit the streets about a year ago. At least three automobiles that are almost dead ringers for the Rover. They've been terribly influenced by this car. I can tell you some of them right offhand. I'm not going to... I'll tell you one little thing about the Rover. I do know that one of the larger automobile companies, one of the big three, just bought under another name four Rover automobiles from New York. And they are now being dissected and taken apart and studied in Detroit right now, tonight. And if you're interested in really a great car, it's the Rover 2000. And before you make a plan to buy a car this summer, you should investigate this. It's truly a fine automobile. Goes like a bomb. It drives beautifully and is probably the safest car ever built. And certainly one of the prettiest. The Rover 2000. And if you'd like pictures of it, just send your name and address to me, Rover, 1440 Broadway. That's W-O-R, okay? Yeah, all right. Now, you know, I have to carry this a little bit further, this lure of the wild, this lure of the... Did I ever tell you about the time that I worked a ham, one of the greatest ham contacts that I ever had was the time I worked a ham who was operating his station, and he only did it for a very brief time because of the situation that came about. He was operating his station on a four-masted square-rigged schooner. It was a foreign schooner, you know, that one of the old barkentines, one of the old sailing ships that was sailing around. In fact, there's still a half a dozen of the big sailing ships around. They're usually owned by something like the Danish Navy or Annapolis or the Coast Guard Academy or something like that. Well, one night, I was on the air. It's been, five, 6 years ago. And I hooked this station. I talked to this guy, and we were on code, both of us. And he was on this sailing ship. And we talked for about, a half an hour. He was German. And, we spoke in ham talk, which is a very special talk. And we were able to get along fine. We talked for about a half an hour, and I'll never forget it because it was dark and stormy out. He was telling me he was aboard this four-masted schooner. And we had a great conversation. We had a great contact for a bit. And that was the end of it. And he says, if I ever hear you out again, I'll talk, give you a call, and we'll chew the fat. And they were somewhere out in the Atlantic at the time. Well, about, perhaps 10 days, maybe 2 weeks later, I picked up the newspaper, and it turns out that that ship had gone down with all hands on board. You remember that story? The German training ship that sank with the cadets on board? I'll never forget that night. I mean, it was a curious thing. I keep remembering that contact. And there was another. You want to hear some more about some other weird contact? You know, people, when they think of amateur radio, they have all kinds of cockeyed ideas about it. It is not a bunch of little boys sitting around interfering with television. It is not. And it is not a bunch of little boys sitting around relaying SOSs. it definitely, you know, the other night I got a letter from a kid, and he said, Shepard, he says, ever since you've been reading Robert Service on the air, he says, I've been getting a fantastic itch. And he says, and I went out, I got a couple of volumes of old Robert Service poetry. I picked it up in this old used bookstore. And he said, I've been reading this stuff. And he says, there's one poem. He says, I can't stand it. He says, every time I read it at night, I read this poem. And he says, it makes this terrific itch go through me. It's a terrible, terrible feeling of unrest. Now, I think this is a male problem. I don't think women suffer from this same problem. And you know, it's connected with amateur radio. There is a peculiar, strange, bittersweet taste to this odd kind of... it's a peripheral activity in man's world. That's the adventure, the adventuring. There aren't many Conrads born. I realize that now. I realize there aren't many people. If I were to walk up to the average guy and say, how would you like a trip? In fact, I said it today here in the station. I came down. I said, you know, I had a chance to go to the Antarctic a couple of years ago. I had a chance to go up to the Antarctic, or down, I guess it would be, down to the Antarctic and spend 2 months down there. About a year or so ago, I was given that opportunity. And this guy, who is an 18-year-old kid here at the station, I told him this. He looked at me like a nut. He says, well, what'd you want to go there for? I says, what would I want? I didn't expect that kind of a question. I thought, well, gee, it should be self-evident. Any male would want to go to the Antarctic for a couple of months just to be there. And I said, well, gee, just to go, you know, to go down and be there. What for? I said, well, I don't really know, come to think of it. Why does a guy want to get shot to the moon? Why does a guy want to write a Broadway play? Don't tell me for money. It's a little more to it than that. Why does a guy want to walk on a tightrope across Grand Canyon? Why did Lindbergh want to fly the ocean? Who knows, you know? It's very hard to explain this. And I know hard to explain this. And I know one thing. To those people who don't understand

at a lunch table. We're all sitting around, you know, they got the baskets of rolls in front of you and the water carafes and the coffee they're bringing and the white tablecloth. And there's a speaker droning on up there talking away and blowing it out of his ears. And sitting next to me is a guy who I've gotten to be, you know, he's one of these people I've gotten to know quite well as a sort of offbeat, strange, not official friendship. I see him and that's it. Lowell Thomas. And, I mean, whatever you think of Lowell Thomas, he's been there, man. I'll tell you, he's been everywhere. He's been everywhere from Tibet. He has burrowed his way through the ice in the South Pole and the North Pole. He's been everywhere. See? And I'm sitting next to Lowell Thomas in this very chic restaurant with a chandeliers hanging. And this guy up there is going, the speaker is going on. And I turned to Thomas and... I said to him, just came out, you know, just had to come out. I said, Lowell, do people ever look at you as though you're some kind of a nut? And he looked at me and he says, all the time. And to the person, I suppose, who believes in a little split-level house with a two-car garage, who plays it close to his vest all of his life, that is true. Anybody who doesn't is some kind of a nut. You really are. And the other guy, of course, maybe he also, I suspect, the guy who lives in that little two-level, split-level, two-car garage world, I suspect that he has to take that kind of adjustment. It makes him feel better about it. It makes him feel justified in just quietly getting fat for 74 years. Never seen anything outside of the freeway, his lousy little 2 weeks at Miami Beach, and the inside of an automatic elevator. It makes him feel justified. It really must. And of course, there's a lot of kids who have not yet given up. And this kid says, Shepherd, he says, there's one poem, you've got to read it on the air. He says, I can't stand it. Every time I read it, he says, I don't sleep for 3 hours. Give me some rotten, raunchy music. Bring it in there. Rotten, crummy,

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You know what you did. This is called The Spell of the Yukon. I wanted the gold, and I sought it. I scrabbled and mucked like a slave. Was it famine or scurvy? I fought it. I hurled my youth into a grave. I wanted the gold, and I got it. Came out with a fortune last fall. Yet somehow life's not what I thought. Somehow gold isn't all. No, there's the land. Have you seen it? It's the cussedest land that I know. From the big dizzy mountains that screen it to the deep, death-like valleys below. Some say God was tired when he made it. Some say it's a fine land to shun. Maybe. But there's some that would trade it for no land on earth. And I'm one. You come to get rich. Damn good reason. You feel like an exile at first. You hate it like hell for a season. And then you're worse than the worst. It grips you like some kind of sinning. It twists you from foe to a friend. It seems it's been since the beginning. It seems it will be to the end. I've stood in some mighty-mouthed hollow that's plumb full of hush to the brim. I've watched the big, husky sun wallow in crimson and gold and grow dim till the moon set the pearly peace gleaming and the stars tumbled out neck and crop, and I've thought that I surely was dreaming with the peace of the world piled on top. The summer, oh, the summer, knows

0: sweeter was ever. The sunshiny woods, all a thrill, the grayling aleap on the river, the bighorn sheep asleep on the hill, the strong life that never knows harness, the wilds where the caribou call, the freshness, the freedom, the farness. I'm stuck on it all. The winter? The brightness that blinds you. The white land locked tight as a drum. The cold fear that follows and finds you. The silence that bludgeons you dumb. The snows that are older than history itself. The woods where the weird shadows slant. The stillness, the moonlight, the mystery. I bade them goodbye. But I can't. There's a land where the mountains are nameless, and the rivers all run God knows where. There are lives that are erring and aimless, and deaths that just hang by a hair. There are hardships that nobody reckons. There are valleys unpeopled and still. There's a land, oh, it beckons and beckons, and I want to go back, and I will. They're making my money diminish. I'm sick of the shit. Sick of the taste of champagne. Thank God. When I'm skinned to a finish, I'll pike to the Yukon again. I'll fight, and you bet it's no sham fight. It's hell. But I've been there before, and it's better than this by a damn sight. So me for the Yukon once more. There's gold, and it's haunting and haunting. It's luring me on. As of old. Yet it isn't the gold I'm wanting. So much as just finding the gold. It's the great big broad land way up yonder. It's the forests where silence has least. It's the beauty that thrills me with wonder. It's the silence that fills me with peace. The spell of the Yukon. That's a great line. So it isn't the gold I'm wanting so much as finding the gold.
1: Hey, you know, one thing I have to read to you here about comes right out of wait a minute, house. There we go. Comes out of this is Robert Service's. I suppose you can call it dedication in the book. Just a little line he has in the front of it. And this is a collection of Robert Service. And it's really a quotation out of one of his poems. And he says, I have no doubt at all, the devil grins. As seas of ink I spatter. Ye gods, forgive my literary sins. The other kind don't matter. Boy, if that isn't a description of the writer's code completely right there. You know, speaking of that peculiar lure that you can't quite get out. One winter, I'll have to tell you probably one of the reasons why I am so drawn to the Arctic and to the winter. Most people that I know today in the cities are afraid of it. They're afraid of cold weather. They're afraid of snow and so on. But one time I'm this kid, see, and I got this. Did I tell you ever tell the story about the time Schwartz and I? One winter, Schwartz had this uncle, and he was always telling me about his uncle. You know how when you're a kid, you get to know about your friends, relatives, and they assume almost a mythical status. Every kid has got this great uncle he's always talking about, this great uncle that lives in Pittsburgh, you know, and it's always doing that stuff. Or he's got this great brother somewhere who's in the Army. He's doing these fantastic things. Well, Schwartz used to always come around and tell, and constantly he was referring to this great uncle that he was going to visit one day. And his uncle lived in Moose Jaw. Moose Jaw. Oh, boy, you lay that one down and try to pick it up. Moose Jaw. That does not sound like the Bronx. That does not sound like Big Sur, you know. That's Moose Jaw, Saskatchewan. Well, this one year, It's the only time ever as a kid. You know, I'm constantly impressed by kids who spend holidays away from home. To me, that's the epitome of sophistication. You know, the kind of kid that goes to prep school and he spends his Christmas vacation in Nassau with his friend Charles. Holy smokes, you know, that kind of thing. I mean, that always has impressed me. I'm somehow I'm a real sucker for that kind of life. That's the F. Scott Fitzgerald life. I don't recall the name of the story. Do any of you remember the name of the story that Fitzgerald wrote, one of his great short stories about going home from college, and he decided instead of going home, yeah, that's a swanky rich kid story. Instead of going home, he was asked by this friend of his, this is a short story that Fitzgerald wrote, to go and visit his relative. His father, I believe, was this kid's, his friend's relative, and they went, I believe it was in an airplane. I think they took a plane or a train and then a plane, but they went way out west to where this kid's parents lived, and he was very quiet about it, never said much about them. And then they arrived out there, and it was this wild fantasy story. How many of you remember that story? Do you know the name of it? Well, it's got one of the great short story names of all time, The Diamond as Big as the Ritz. And they went out there, and his friend's parents lived on a mountain that was a diamond. Do you recall that? And he had this fantastic army, and oh wow, it was just a wild scene. And I thought, you know, that's an interesting concept that Fitzgerald wrote a story about a kid's friend relative. Having this fantastic wild scene of almost pure imagery. It was not true. Well, Schwartz kept telling us about his uncle. And about a week before one Christmas, he came rushing around. He says, hey, he said, I just got a letter from my uncle, and he said that I can come to spend Christmas vacation in Saskatchewan, in Moose Jaw. And he says, would you like to go? He says, if I want to bring another kid, I can bring another kid. Well, I went back home, and, you know, that was a very difficult thing to ask my mother, you know, not to spend Christmas at home. You know, Christmas, the whole scene, that's a big deal. And so I thought about this, and it just seemed so great. And I finally did it. I went home, and I said, Ma, can I go and spend Christmas vacation with Paul's uncle? And she says, why? Certainly, you know, thinking in terms of the next block where I would come home every night. And she says, so where do they live? I said, well, they live by the North Pole somewhere. She says, where? And I said, well, Moose Jaw, Saskatchewan. There was a long, pregnant pause, and she says, isn't that by Canada? I said, that is Canada. And it was a giant argument at home that night. The old man, of course, immediately he vibrated. Oh, yeah, come on, let the kid go. Oh, wow. Because he could always see himself going to Moose Jaw, Saskatchewan. Well, the time came. We were out of school. Finally, it was okay. It was all set. And I got a new sheepskin coat for the scene. And we took the bus, the Greyhound bus, out of Chicago. And that Greyhound bus rolled west and north. I had never been out of Chicago in that direction ever in my life. And we rolled west and north through the snow and the ice. And it got colder and colder until all of a sudden we were in North Dakota. Have you ever been in North Dakota? In the dead of winter, oh, ooh, wow, it is so cold that all the windows of the bus were frozen solid, just solid white. You couldn't see anything. And the heater was blowing puffs of hot air through the bus, and guys would get off and on with big fur hats, and guys would come in. And they actually had, can you imagine, guys getting on the bus with snowshoes sticking on their back? Yeah, they'd get on from some farm somewhere, they'd ride for a mile, and they'd hop off with the snowshoes. Wild, and I couldn't stand it. It was so great. Then it seemed like after 1,700 hours of traveling, we arrived at the Canadian border. The big time, way out there, the Saskatchewan border. This little tiny white house sitting on the prairies. And the guy with the big helmet got on, a big official looking thing, and he checked to see if me and Schwartz weren't carrying 7 jugs of whiskey or opium or heroin or something. And we sat there, we're all excited. The Royal Canadian Mounted Police are looking at my DOP kit. And we drove on into the frozen north, and we finally arrived at Moose Jaw, Saskatchewan. I can't describe to you that town. It lays on the prairie all by itself. For those of you who have ever been there, you know. It lays on the prairie with nothing around it. Not even really so much as a tree. In fact, at night, you know, you can stand in Moose Jaw. If you stand up on your toes, you can see Regina. You really can. You can see the lights of Regina 50 miles away. It's that flat. And right in the middle of the town, the temperature is 43 below zero the day we got there. And we stepped out of that bus, and that wind screamed past us, and it was so cold, it was unbelievably cold. I mean, to somebody who thinks that, you know, zero is cold. 43 below zero. And it was so exciting, I was itching all over the place. And right in the middle of town, they have two big glass buildings that are transparent, green glass, that have hot springs in them. In the middle of 40 degree below zero temperature, the hot springs bubble up and the people swim in their bathing suits. Boy, match that to towns you've seen. I'll tell you. And they have hockey. The guys are playing hockey at 40 below zero. And you walk down the street, and if you don't walk quickly enough and get out of the air quick enough, all over the back of your coat and all up and down your sleeves and your mittens and your hair and your hat and your shoes get covered with hoar frost just because of the evaporation, the perspiration through the cloth. Wow. Moose Jaw, Saskatchewan. And at night, you can come out. That winter wind is just quietly laying on the prairies there like some kind of a soft blanket. You can feel it. It isn't hard. It just lays there. And it's so cold that you can hear the sound of crickets in their tiny winter holes 25 miles away chewing their cuds. It's that cold and that silent. And you look up and you see those northern lights just laying up there against the sky, moving back and forth like great big neon green, blue, soft purple and silver snakes moving back and forth, crackling up through the sky there, and a sliver of moon. Oh, wow. Yeah, the spell of the Yukon.

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0: 10 WBAI, you're on the air. 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
1: Good morning. 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
0: Well, thank you very much for that.

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0: That's right. We have no time to stop, no time to pause. Time for Gene Shepherd from August of 1971. I don't know if we've ever played this one before. The plot is familiar. The date is new. But it could be a rebroadcast, or the other time we played this may have been a rebroadcast of this show. Who knows? From the Alan Kalish collection, Gene Shepherd. To wrap up our plague-infested episode of the Dustbin of History here on WBAI New York, I'm your host, Max Mead. While Shepherd's theme plays on, let me remind you we have a Facebook page, The Dustbin of History. We invite you to join us. We also have one for a mansion for the rat called Rat Mansion. Both open for your membership if you so desire. You can see illustrations and cast lists. Oop, here's Shep.
1: You notice that? You notice that, Jerry? This is one of my official days. It is the last day that I am celebrating the luxuriance of my magnificent mustache. The next time you see me, I'll look like every insurance man. Yeah, you know, if they could come up with a beard and a mustache, it had a zipper on it. Yeah, you could put it on and take it off. So I'm very official today. Now, by the way, there will be many elements in this program that are not fit for sensitive ears. This is a disclaimer, and the management takes no responsibility for what it may do to your head. We have here a letter that says, Shepherd, for crying out loud, Shepherd. I see you write in Playboy all the time. In fact, I see you got a story in the current issue, the August issue of Playboy. Please, help me. I'm a 12-year-old kid, and I'd like to know where I can sell my great writing. Well, son, we've just been looking at the copy of Writer's Digest. Here's for all of you readers and writers out there who would like to do a little freelance writing. Here's a suggestion, a new market for all of you out there. It's a note in June, issue of Writer's Digest. It's a letter. It says, Casket and Sunnyside Magazine is interested in receiving feature stories, preferably amusing, covering new and established funeral homes, developments in the funeral industry, burial vaults, motor vehicles, embalming techniques, and public relations. We are also interested in the expanding market for material for our new concrete burial vault section. There's a new market for those of you, and we're going to do this as a continuing public service, give you markets for your funny writing and jazzy little things that you think of out there. So, for those of you interested in writing in Casket and Sunnyside, musing anecdotes about your favorite funeral parlor, will you get in touch with... do you know that they have cartoons in mortuary magazines? You ought to see what they're like. There's also part of our continuing public service tonight, direct from the British Broadcasting Corporation. We would like to salute our friends across the sea, our brothers in England.
2: Brack, brack. H.G. Grubbage here with tonight's salute for Englishmen everywhere. Yes, we shall fight them from the hedgerows. We shall fight them on the beaches. We shall fight them with blood, sweat, and tears. There shall always, by God, be an England. Tonight, as part of the British Broadcasting Corporation's third overseas service, we present tonight's salute to the English spirit, wherever it might be, on the sands of the Kathmandu deserts, under the burning skies of the Gobi, and in the Straits of Magellan itself. The sun never sets on the English spirit. Tonight we salute three Englishmen, in fact, three prime English citizens from London itself, old London town, the home of Samuel Johnson and other great Englishmen of history past. Three burly bandits armed with a shotgun have been routed by three elderly pensioners, Englishmen, of course, one wielding a handbag, one a can of corned beef, the other is simply a pair of gnarled ancient fists who dealt with the Boers on the veldt in Africa. It happened in a suburban manor park as the thugs fled from a post office with 300 pounds stuffed in a bag after shooting and wounding, dastardly wounding, the postmistress. But they didn't recognize on the gang-busting trio of Bill Wiggs, Norma Haskell, and disabled World War I veteran Harry Hammett, who faced the enemy at the Argonne. They were now arriving to pick up their old age pensions at the very moment that the dastardly deed occurred. One of the bandits told Mr. Wiggs to get out of my way. This aroused Mr. Wiggs, aroused his ire so much that he whacked the bandit over the head with his can of corned beef. We quote Mr. Wiggs at this point. It left a fair old dent in the can, I must say. Two of the hapless thugs leaped into their car at this and fled. But little Mrs. Haskell, weight 79 pounds, age 87, swept in, swinging her handbag on the third, who was carrying the loot. She grabbed him, and he then dragged her 10 yards along the pavement as she clung to his knee, swacking him constantly with her umbrella with her free left hand. Then Mr. Hammett, 87, leaped in, his crutch flying, also his fist flying, to help her. The bandit ended up lying helplessly, beaten on the pavement. The bandit, weight 210 pounds, age 26, with the money underneath him. They kept him there, brandishing their corned beef can, brandishing their cane, brandishing their bumper chute, until the bobbies arrived to take him away to the tower. So tonight, we salute the indomitable English spirit. It will not be ground into dust. It will not be wiped from the face of the earth. We may not have an empire, but by God, we have Englishmen. And where exists an Englishman? Remember, Englishmen everywhere. Where exists one Englishman? There exists the empire of the spirit. Henry V lives on in every Englishman. So tonight, British Broadcasting Corporation and its third overseas broadcasting service salutes Englishman Bill Wiggs, Englishwoman Norma Haskell, and partly disabled Boer War veteran Harry Hammett. These are English people. Stay tuned for Lady Leota Van Brocklin and her program, The Geranium Menu, and her wonderful essay on runic ruins in Leeds. This is the British Broadcasting Corporation's third overseas broadcast service. At the sound of Big Ben, the 6 p.m. news.
1: Why do they stick that stuff in my show? Why can't gambling get that kind of stuff? That's his. He's classical. He's really, you know, crying out loud. By the way, before we get too far deeply immersed in tonight's... Hey, you know, it just occurred to me. You know, people are talking more and more about the benignness of nature. Groovy it is out there in the woods, right? Groovy. We'd like to salute tonight Gary Althaus. Gary Althaus, he lives in West Palm Beach, Florida. I quote, "All I could see was teeth," 15-year-old Gary Althaus said as he nursed head wounds after being attacked by a 12-foot alligator. Recuperating at his suburban West Palm Beach Springs, Florida home, Gary told Monday how he was dragged underwater with his head in the gator's jaws at Lake Sago last Friday. I was swimming, just swimming on my back in my inner tube about 50 yards from shore when something grabbed me and pulled me under, Gary said. All I could see was teeth. Just let you think about that for a minute. I don't know whether you are aware of how many teeth an 11-foot alligator has.
3: and how large those teeth are. And, you know, there's not a single soul, not one of us. Now, let's get down to the core of it. Right now, for a second here, gang. It's Friday night. What the hell is a weekend coming up, you know? You can live it off. You can work it off. You don't have to get up in the morning. You can think about things the way they really are just once in a week. Is there one of us, when swimming, secretly to himself, has not suspected that there's something under there and it's going to grab you? There ain't one of us who has not felt that, especially swimming in a lake. Something about lakes. The water's green. You can't see the bottom. You know? Can you imagine this guy? He's the same as we all are. They're all human. In fact, all animals. One thing about the animal world, and we are part of it, friends, whether you like it or not, and already I can see myself being deluged by next Monday with a great drift of tracts that will arrive. Mr. Shepherd, I heard you say that we, the man, the glorious creature of God, is part of the animal kingdom. This is blasphemy, and I have enclosed a wonderful booklet that will straighten you out. You will see the error of your ways. Yes, once you accept the word, you will realize...

0: Ken, in case you're interested, that's the way it should be played. Ain't easy to accept. Now, hang on to your life raft, gang. Hang on to your inner tube. Here comes something with teeth.
1: Has a right
2: it's got to be another commercial. I'm shaking.
0: Come on.
2: Come on over.
1: Show some dancing.
2: Show some parking.
1: So cheap.
2: Come on over.
0: Let's go. Here's where it goes.
1: Palisades from coast to coast.
2: We're at dime. Buys the most. Palisades amusement park. Swings all day and after dark.
1: Ride the coaster. Get cool in the waves in the pool. You'll have fun.
2: So come on.
0: Oh, that was a great commercial there. Whew, oh, that was exciting. Yeah, there ain't a man, Jack. There ain't one of us that isn't secretly afraid one day is really going to happen. I don't know what it is we're afraid of, but it, you know, something with teeth. Something that has absolutely no conscience. Which reminds me, this is WOR. New York.
3: WBAI, New York.
0: Talk about teeth. Boy, New York's got them. They'll grind you up and spit you out. But, speaking of these things with the teeth there, did I tell you about the, you know, you're sitting out there, you think nature is, you know, so great and benign and it doesn't hurt anybody. It's kind of groovy, you know. Well, I have this friend, see, and he's got this place that he lives in part of the year. He happens to be a TV director, so he's not a retired old gentleman, anything like that. He's got this place, see, and he spends 2 or 3 weeks every couple of months down in Florida. He bought this place down there, so he loves to fish and all that. And right in front, this is a terrible story, I really shouldn't tell you this, right in front of his house, this little house he's got, about 30 feet away from it, is a canal. It's a canal. See, there's a lot of canals down there, right? Water all over the place, see? And there's weeds growing out of the canal, and there's fish in the canal once in a while, you know, the guys go past their little boats and stuff, and there's houses, nice ladies once in a while come out and have parties and things. And he's sitting there one night, see, and he's got this, a pure city guy. Remember this. He's from New York. And his idea of, you know, nature is the thing that you see going behind Glenn Holden movies. You know, late movies when he's got this big 10-gallon hat and he's riding his horse, you know, and John Wayne is after him. And nevertheless, nature is a thing which he reads about in magazines like Leisure, stuff like that, see? So here he is. He's sitting on the patio of his little pad down there, a couple of, this past winter, see? So this is not a story of the past, if you think that. He's sitting there, see, and he's got his hand clamped on a whiskey and soda. In case you're curious what kind of whiskey he happens to be a particularly partial to something called Ainsley's Scotch, which I do not drink. I'm not a Scotch man, so I don't think I'm getting plugs. So I just want to tell you, he's kind of an elegant type. And he's sitting there, and he's drinking his whiskey and soda. Would never think of using anything but Schweppes. You know, he's elegant. He's got his Madras shorts that he got at Abercrombie & Fitch, especially made for the outdoor man, see? His station wagons pulled up. Station wagons, a thing called Suburban Safari, which is kind of an interesting name for a station wagon, Suburban Safari. So, yeah, if you've seen that one with the chrome thing on the side, you know what a safari is, right? You know what the suburbs are, right? Well, you only have safaris in the wilderness. So that's, in a sense, saying that the suburbs is a real wilderness. And in many ways, they are. It depends on whether you view it philosophical or, whether you judge it by the height of the hedges. So, nevertheless, my buddy is sitting there. A beautiful evening, twilight. And the sun is going down. And next door to him, about maybe 75 or 100 feet away, are these nice ladies in print dresses, elderly gentlemen and kind of white sideburn types, you know, and they've got their blue tropical worsted suits, and they're having an evening, a little kind of gathering out there under the gathering stars of the beautiful semi-tropical climate, and the breezes are blowing in off the ocean a half a mile away, and you can smell the soft smell of a Florida night And there's faint music playing someplace off in the distance. It's kind of like paradise, you know? And he's sitting there with his scotch, his soda, and he's sipping it quietly, and he's observing the sunset. And he has just said to the person who is with him, you know, the peace, the beauty, the glory, the, how shall I put it, the oneness of nature with us, moments in our lives, gives us a feeling that we have lost something by creating this civilization of ours. He's given the pompous statements of this type. And yes, there's what it's about, Clifford. He looks up there and he sees the clouds swirling and the soft breeze is blowing. See? And next door, a couple of hundred yards away, these nice ladies are walking around with their iced tea, their lemonade in their hands, and you know, a couple of the old guys who once in a while nipping a little surreptitious bourbon. And it's a quiet, you could smell the steaks. They're cooking them out there on the patio, see? And a couple of little dogs are playing around. One of them happened to be if you're curious, one was a Yorkshire. And the other one happened to be a dachshund. You know, just two little dogs. They're part of the party. They're playing around there, see? Well, the dachshund is going, wah, wah, wah. You know how dogs go, yep, yep. And it's just sort of peaceful. Man is at one with his fellow creatures. Well, the dachshund, my buddy is watching a dachshund. He happens to think dogs a little bit. He says, look, Clifford, that lovely little dachshund. Oh, yes. And the dachshund wanders over right to the shore of the canal, apparently chasing a butterfly or a moth or some quiet little thing in the air. My buddy suddenly sees a swirl in the water. Then there's a gigantic splash. There was a flash of teeth. There was a gleam of a primal eye. And the dachshund joined his innumerable ancestors. That great horde of heaven-bound dachshunds who have lived the life well and who have left this mortal coil. My buddy sat there for one long minute. He couldn't believe what he saw. Where one instant there was a dachshund, now there is just a quiet butterfly floating unharmed. And the party didn't even see it. The rest of the party. And the Yorkshire kept running around looking for his late friend. Once in a while, he'd go, wah, wah, wah, in the bushes. But one thing the Yorkie didn't do, he did not go near the water. So it suggests you stay clear of the water, friends. There's something out there. And it just don't care. Which is the worst part of it. It just don't, how shall I say it? It doesn't just give a darn. That's to quote John Gammon, to quote me, it just don't give a damn, right? All that jazz. I didn't invent that story either, by the way, Fred. Hey, reset that. Hey, I'll give you a brass fig legee with a bronze oak leaf palm. Well, you know, the fear that this unmentionable thing is going to happen to us, just it's going to happen to us, is with us all the time. The fear that somehow something so bad, you can hardly put it in the words, is going to occur. And we have intimations from time to time. It's like the time, and it always happens under the most beautiful circumstances. It never happens when you expect it. You know, the skies are gray and great black clouds roar across. The lightning goes... Nothing. My old man had a great phrase, which I had not heard yet in a long time. I can remember my old man looking out of the kitchen once in a while, you know, in the sink there. We got a bunch of old dishes that got to be washed. It's Saturday morning. My old man's standing by the sink, and he's looking out, and it's a beautiful day. He always did it a beautiful day, a fantastic day. Temperature 74. Sky is this beautiful, beautiful blue. Great fluffy cottony clouds floating. And the old man's phrase, which has stuck with me for years on these beautiful days, he'd look out and he would simply say, Oh, boy. Now, you're going to need this, Jerry. You better listen. The old man would look out, and he'd look at this beautiful day, and he would say, oh, boy, what a day for a murder. Let's let that soak there for a while. Let you think about it. Because these are the days upon which these things happen. You know, that's true horror. And that's where most guys who make horror movies fail. They always have the terrible thing happen in the middle of this tremendous black storm. Who cares? Nothing comes in on the green phone anyway. It's off the hook. You know, you just... to me, horror is when something comes out of the water in the middle of Eden. That's horror. Well, the first time it ever happened to me. Now, I'm going to tell you this next story, friends. This story is not for the fainted or the weak heart. This is not for the person who is basically squeamish. This is a word of advice. Don't stay to them because you're going to get sicker than you know what. Well, I'll tell you what I did. A beautiful Sunday. I've got a date. I am dating this girl who is made of alabaster. Let's put it this way. A combination of alabaster, soft, faint summer breezes, a touch of magnificently sculptured ivory, rose petals, and gentian. Oh, she, you know the chick, right? You've known her yourself, Jim, I'm sure. All of us have known this peerless, flawless, nonpareil. And she floated above the ground. She never really touched the ground. She did not live on the earth, the earthy soil that you and I trod, tromp on, roll in, sniff and snort in the bushes in. No, no. She was ethereal. And I had been observing her from afar for some time, as one often does goddesses. In fact, that's often the only way to observe a goddess, because quite often, if you get involved with a goddess, one is liable to get a lightning bolt right in the ear. After all, not only gods can hurl lightning bolts, friends, goddesses are pretty good at the heavenly thunder, too, you right? There's a rule of thumb. The groovier they look, the more trouble they are. That's a rule of thumb. That's one of the best arguments in favor of short, short, stocky girls with thin mustaches and bad skin. They're usually what is called euphemistically good sports. They better be. this is the scene. And it is now Sunday. It's a beautiful Sunday. I have polished my robin's egg blue Ford to such a fantastic high polish that it was almost impossible for the mortal eye to look upon it in the sun without reeling from the radiance and the brilliance of this magnificent chariot of passion and dreams. You like that, didn't you? Okay. All right, you got the picture. See, I've been working on this baby, from about Wednesday on. The date is Sunday. And we are driving out to the forest preserves where we are about to have a romantic picnic. As my friend Bolas always referred to them as picnics. And, you go along with the neighborhood. And so we are driving out. We have a basket of food in the back seat of the Ford. The top is down. The hood is gleaming ahead of me. I have a full tank of gas, which meant I had 4 gallons in it. That's about as much as I ever had in the car at any one given time. And I have, the oil is right up there to the top, and everything is going along. And for once, the fuel pump is working. I was plagued by fuel pump trouble all through my adolescence. Many people are plagued by sex problems. I never had that. Never? Nope. Sorry. Hate to disappoint you, Philip Roth. Hate to disappoint you, Arthur Copet. And you, Edward Albee. I was not plagued by sexual problems. I was, however, plagued by broken axles. I had a Chevy once. It used to break axles on the hour, every second Wednesday. Just dying like that every Wednesday at 6. It would break an axle. I would leap out. Take my spare axle out of the trunk. I could fix an axle in that Chevy in less than, maybe 6 or 7 minutes. I was that good at it. You get good at practice. You know, practice, you get good at things. In this Ford, as a matter of fact, I could change the fuel pump in that Ford It always happened when I stopped at a light. I would pull up to the light, and I knew it. You see, I sense it. You see, you sense trouble in the air when you know your car well. And I'd drive up to the light, and sure enough, the red light is on. I would stop, and I would feel that just that faint drop off of power. The car starts to go. Instantly, I'd cut the switch. I'd run out, around the back. Out would come my bag of tools and my spare kit to rebuild the fuel pump, which I had bought at Manny Moe and Jack the Pep Boys the day before, always, before I went out. I never carried anything less than two or maybe three spare fuel pumps with a car. Well, I was so good at it, I could have the hood up, the fuel pump changed, the diaphragm and the washer in the fuel pump changed, back in the seat, the car going full blast by the time the light was yellow. Talent, that's all. Talent and practice. Well, on this day, it was a beautiful day, see. And boy, you know, I'm just feeling that. I could feel the yeast of the vital stuff, the humana vitae was pouring through me, the blood of humankind. Oh, you know that feeling that you could do anything. You know, you want to devour the earth. And sitting next to me was this magnificent creature of alabaster and gentian. Out of the cars, bumper to bumper, and then as the traffic began to slowly peter out, we're getting further out in the country, and the skies are getting bluer, and the trees are getting greener, and the grass is getting softer and more lush. She is getting unbelievably sensual to me. You know, it's beginning to hit me, the sun. See, the human beings are like any other creature. They are motivated by these vast solar forces. I was drawing vitality from the sun itself, and it's beating down on my head. Oh, listen, there's nothing. Every time you see pictures, you know, of Jamaica on the television, the commercials, Jamaica, Barbados, what do you see? You see all these eyeballs rolling in passion. You don't see that when they're giving you a commercial to visit picturesque Greenland. No, it's the sun that brings out the passion in man. The sun was bringing out the passion in me. Oh, my eyeballs were sweating. At the, you know, with just suppressed animal vitality. And sitting next to me is this creature. With the wind blowing through her magnificent golden mane. It's fantastic hair. Just floating like a cloud of golden filaments. And her chiseled profile, her magnificent pools of amethyst that she used for eyes, seemed to be catching a bit of the animal magnetism that was flowing like a rich effluvia in our car. This, by the way, is a wonderful Middle English word, which comes from flux, effluxia. A fluxus, we could go into that. It's beyond the scope of this course. You'll get that next semester. But nevertheless, there I am sitting in the middle of this passion, this convertible of mine, blue. When I notice, out of the corner of my eye, because when you're driving a car that's on the edge of disaster at all times, you are always aware of imminent tragedy. I notice that the temperature gauge is now up in the red. I see a little stream of steam car. I gotta stop. So I see ahead of me a Shell station. I said, I'm gonna pull into the Shell station, baby, to get a little water for the radiator. And you can't make that sound very sexy, you know. It's a, that even Cary Grant would have trouble with that, you know, to make it sound like, you know, like an imminent seduction. I said, so I'm gonna pull into the Shell station. We need a little radiator. Water here, it's overheating. Well, I didn't say that, so was I, see. And then she says, oh. I said, yes. And so we pull into the Shell station, and a couple of, you know, pump jockeys come out, and there are a whole lot of other cars are there, see. Pump jockeys, the guy says, what do you want? I says, where's the water, Mac? He says, around back there where the pumps are. So I drive around. I put the hood up. It's hot. So I say to myself, any of you who know anything about cars, well, you don't just pour cold water into an overheating radiator unless you are prepared to do a lot of walking. And I was not about to. So I said, the sun is really beating down. See, brrr, it's booming down. And I said to this magnificent vision, whose name happened to be Dorothy, coincident that most great creatures from classical mythology seem to bear the same names, Dorothy and the Wizard of Oz, Magic, Judy Garland, all of it. I said, just take a couple of minutes, Dorothy. I'll let this thing cool off a bit, and I'll put some water in it. She says, oh, that's fine. The sun is beaming down. And at that moment, I felt a fantastic love. She did not complain. She accepted the problems of that moment the way a goddess should. Goddess should accept, you know, little things like Hades and various other things that goddesses run into from time to time. And she saw... It's all right. She's above these considerations. I see a couple of other guys in the other cars looking, you know. There's always guys in other cars giving the chick that you're with the total eyeballs. And they're looking, you know, hey, baby, you know, waving like that. And she was oblivious of this. She's mine. Totally mine. Well, she, little did I realize that off stage in the wings, a moment of total insidious, sick-making evil was lurking like some great lurching creature with indescribably ugly fins, with flashing teeth. The moment of man's triumph also is bred the moment of his defeat. So I said to her, see, I'd been saving for over maybe a week or so, maybe a month for this date. So I had in my pocket, maybe a cool $2.25. I could blow anything I wanted, see? So I said to Dorothy, I said, say, Dorothy, geez, boy, it's hot out, isn't it? It's hot, ain't it? I mean, isn't it? She says, oh, it's a beautiful day.
4: Yeah.
0: That's beginning to sweat a little bit, see? We're sad. Have you ever stood on the concrete driveway of a Shell station at 3 o'clock in the afternoon in a midsummer day with the sun standing almost directly overhead? The temperature now is out, you know, in the air is probably 90 on this concrete with the sun booming up from it and the cars heating up. I would say we were both sitting in maybe 140, 190 degree temperature, say, and my magnificent Tony Bennett model blue sport coat with the Edwardian collar is beginning to soak down my back, and I can feel sweat trickling down into my jockey shorts. And I'm trying to look very cool. I says, say, Dorothy, would you, how about a bottle of pop or something, huh? I'm playing it big. She says, oh, yes, that would be fine. So what do you have? Oh, anything. Doesn't matter. See, goddesses don't know about things like brand names. You know, she's not going to come up and say, give me a wild strawberry Yoo-Hoo. So she says, oh, it doesn't matter. I said, okay. So I go running over to the Shell station there, and they've got this great big machine. Remember this thing? And it's got ice and all that stuff. So the guy says, don't forget to put the bottles back in the thing there, Mac. I said, okay. So I fish down on the machine. I put my quarters in and stuff, and out comes the two bottles of stuff, right? A famous soft drink, which is a famous soft drink known as the real thing, right? So I take the pop, you know, I pop the tops off, and they're ice cold. I pop the tops off, and they're ice cold. See, I feel it groovy, so I walk over to hand her one, and I casually step.

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It's almost like it's an instant trigger. It's like it's a relay that goes off somewhere in my gut. The minute I go, it goes, I fight it down. It comes out, and it goes through my nose. It burns the inside of my nose. You have that problem too? Oh, good, Jim. We're in the same problem, see? Well, here I'm fighting that tendency. You don't do that, you know, when you're with a goddess. You don't take a sip of this stuff, you know, try to look savoir-faire. I mean, after all, this... Does Peter Fonda have this problem when he, you know, or does Fred Astaire? No. So I take another big, I fight it down. She says, oh, boy, that tastes good, doesn't it? She says, yes, it does. She's sipping it like a bee who has alighted upon a particularly rare, lovely blossom of clover. She's just sipping it. And I take another sip. Ah, oh, it's beautiful day. Hey. Boy, it's really nice out, isn't it, Dorothy? Yes. Boy, I can hardly wait to get to the forest preserve. Boy, I can almost taste the cheese sandwich. My mother made cheese sandwiches. Got some tuna salad. But, it's going to be fun, you know. Yes. I take another big slug of the real thing. Ah, it's tasting good. Then all of a sudden... I taste a curious... indescribable aftertaste. Well, I look over at Dorothy, and she's sitting there, absolutely oblivious, like a lovely little golden bee sipping the honey of time. A goddess. I'm tasting this curious aftertaste. I can't describe it, but I'll tell you this, friends. There are times, even now, that I wake up at 3 o'clock in the morning on hot summer nights in my fetid pad in Midtown Manhattan. I look up at the ceiling, and for one brief instant, I taste that same strange, indescribable, faint, wafting breeze of a curious primal aftertaste. I can't describe it. Once you've tasted it, you'll never forget it. But once you've tasted it, you cannot tell anyone else how it tastes. Unless they, too, have tasted it, at which point it is unnecessary to tell them, and they will merely say, yeah, I know, man. I tasted that taste. Strange. Something made me do it. I don't know what it was. A kind of fugitive instinct. I took the bottle, which was now about half-filled, ice cold, and casually leaning up against the side of my magnificently polished dream chariot, carrying a beautiful goddess to a moment of passion, I held it up to the sun and looked through the faint greenish glass. You know how that green that glass is? And I could see at the bottom of this dark liquid, I could see what looked like a black cloud, strange swirling black cloud, about an inch or so thick from the bottom. It swirled. I shook it up. I couldn't believe it. At the bottom of the bottle was a thick layer of about maybe an inch or an inch and a half of dead houseflies. Ah! I have been drinking the juice of dead houseflies. Now I know what that strange taste is. It is the decomposed bodies of thousands of tiny winged creatures mixed with this elixir of youth. Sheesh! And for one brief instant, I could feel everything that I had eaten for the last month and a half beginning to boil and surge down inside. It hit me like a ball bat, I want to tell you. And here she's sitting there. And I said,

0: Be right back. And I rush around, and the door is locked and ajar. I couldn't hold it. Into the used oil can there. And she's sitting there watching me. It's all over my Tony Bennett sport jacket. It's down there on my Tom McCann's saddle shoes. I couldn't stop. Well, friends, I can only say that it was not one of my more successful afternoons. There was a curious distance between me and my goddess from that moment on. I have never forgotten it.
1: Gene Shepherd from August 1971, and that wraps up today's Dustbin of History.
2: Quack, quack, quack. Hey, you know, I've noticed the, if you may digress right from the start here, I notice a growing trend, straws in the wind department, that today, instead of people disagreeing with each other, in other words, if somebody says, I disagree with this guy and this is the way I feel about the subject at hand, I've noticed a very interesting change that's come about in the last, I'd say, 6 months. Fascinating change. Now, I see this in letters, because thousands of letters will come in over the place, over the space of a month, you know, and you can see curious trends drifting in and out of letters. And I noticed one interesting trend, that today, if you disagree with somebody, you know, if you give out an idea that he does not agree with, or you do not agree with his idea, instead of disagreeing, this is another sort of the guy saying, well, all right, you disagree, but that's the way I feel about it, and this is why I feel this way, and I'm going to argue with you about it on that basis. And no, you know what's happened now? Guys write and will accuse you of not having the intellectual capacity to understand the subtle thing, which, of course, they're a total master of. Curiously enough, many of these letters are badly misspelled, use the kind of English that often has trouble getting through a third-grade theme paper. But this is the new trend, is never to, you never concede that there's two sides to your issue. There's only the right side and the side that is held by the slobs, which, of course, is obviously a slob world. And that's a new trend. I'm just reporting on it here for the, you know, for the premises of reporting, for the premise. And in keeping with the premise that we should report occasionally on straws in the wind and the intellectual world in which we live. And we do live mostly in the world of the intellect. Our world is almost all in our mind. Whether it's Watergate or whatever it is, you just heard about this thing. You haven't been involved in it. So it's all, I hope you haven't. So it's all, although I'm beginning to doubt, I think everybody, it's the way it's looking. But the trend that I've noticed now is that you'll get these letters. Like one day I did a show about the occult, which, you know, point I was making a point that the occult is another sign among many, by the way, leading practitioners of the art of cataloging the history of man's ideas. Another sign in the wind, another little straw that we are returning to a curious kind of medievalism, is the growth of the occult. Oh, this infuriated a lot of people, who said obviously Shepherd did not have the intellectual qualifications to understand the ramifications of, say, astrology. And it's curious that the little old ladies who can't write their own names seem to understand it. But this is a trend in our time. You never say that a man disagrees with you. In fact, one guy incidentally, this is so funny, one guy wrote a review. He's a sophomore in a local school, local school which does not have particularly high intellectual standards in itself, but he's a sophomore, and he wrote a review on Ferrari in the Bedroom, my newest book, and he really got angry. He said that Shepherd discussed issues that he has no intellectual background to discuss. Well, he doesn't even know. Which, meaning, of course, that's part of that trend. naturally, he does have the intellectual background. Being a well-known sophomore, he does have the intellectual background to discuss these weighty subjects with complete confidence and total understanding. Now, this is a trend that I've noticed that is beginning to even be found in places that you would be surprised that it is found. But that's all. I don't know how I got on that, but it is a straw in the wind. And I think one of the things that people should do, who are in the arts, whether they be writing or performing or painting or making movies, is to catalog and report on the changing moods and attitudes of any given time that they live. And I think this is one of the most important changes in our time, is the general intolerance that people feel for other people's ideas, which may be diametrically or not even particularly diametrically opposed to their own. Great intolerance. But the minute, and this is a new kind of intolerance, we've kind of outlived racial intolerance. Racial intolerance is, by and large, a thing that's beginning to, thank heavens, is beginning to slowly slip out of our problems. And even religious intolerance is beginning to slowly slip out. But idea intolerance is growing rapidly. So I'm beginning to come up with Shepherd's own irrepressible intolerance factor theory, which means that intolerance is part of man's makeup and it will always be there. But it changes form depending on whether or not that particular form is unfashionable at this time. So racial intolerance is very unfashionable today, you'll agree. So you find very few people coming out loud with racially intolerant ideas. So it's not done. Another kind of thing is religious intolerance is not really in style any longer. It used to be big back around the turn of the century. It's not really, and I'm not saying it doesn't exist. I'm saying to express those ideas is now kind of out of date. Unless it happens to be certain religions, you could not get away with saying much about the Catholics or Jews, for example. But today it's very easy to say anti-WASP things, and I'm none of the three. I mean, but that it's short. This kind of thing it just keeps bouncing back and forth. What I'm really saying is that intolerance seems to remain at a fairly consistent level. It just changes from time to time. It changes its hue and complexion and its subject matter. And so today, the growing intolerance is for other people's ideas. Now, and there are ideas that are remote, say, from the world of politics. That's always been true. So don't think I'm talking about somebody else who's got another idea of political. No, it's not politics at all. We're talking about ideas that relate to existence itself. So if you believe in the occult, that's very fashionable today. It's fashionable. That doesn't necessarily mean that it's philosophically indefensible. It's fashionable. And so now today, we have to believe in this. If you don't believe in it, you better keep your mouth shut, because what will happen is that you will be accused of being being intellectually incapable of understanding these vast concepts, which the peasants of the fields of Middle Europa 200, 400 years ago was very cognizant. He understood these things. Somehow you can't. Well, this is part of the changing moralities and the changing intolerance. Changing intolerance does not mean it's losing its value, intolerance. Intolerance is part of man's makeup, is what I'm saying. And so there are all kinds of intolerances. We tend to use the word intolerance as synonymous with race. But intolerances are very subtle and can be as deadly in areas. For example, there's an age intolerance in our country, an age intolerance, that any time anybody is over 35 in this country, he's somehow not as valid a citizen as one who is under 35. Now, that would never occur to a lot of people as being intolerant, because a true intolerant thought is considered not to be intolerant, but merely a statement of an obvious fact. Now, you go to many... Have you ever been around a real racial bigot? Oh, I have been. And a real racial bigot does not understand that what he's saying is intolerance or bigotry. He will say to you, well, it's a fact. I mean, everyone knows. Everyone knows that there are many races that simply do not have the ability to do the things. Now, I don't have anything against them personally. Now, remember that. I'm not talking here about not hating a guy because of his color. I don't do that at all. I'm talking about, let's just get right down on the table, let's state an obvious fact. Well, see, he does not consider what he's saying an example of bias or prejudice, which denotes opinion. Oh, no. It's a statement of an obvious fact. And so today, in our curious types of intolerance, one of them is the age intolerance. And so many a kid will say, well, let's face it, man, it's a fact. You know, anybody over 35 just don't understand, right? He's not going to be able to understand these things. So he does not realize that he's talking intolerance. And it's a matter of opinion. But it's a fact. He believes this is a statement of fact. Again, right away now, I'm going to get the deluge with letters proving that I am incapable of understanding why this is so. This is a fact. So every time you go against the intolerance of your age, of your time, you will be accused of being totally out of it. And that is one of the great fears that man has always had, being out of it. This is one of the reasons why a lot of otherwise sane people in Germany, for example, in the 20s, went along with what was going on in their time because they, quote, didn't want to be out of it. They didn't want to be put down by everybody around them who seemed to have thought this all out. You know, they really know what it's about. So obviously, I must be the one who's wrong. And so intolerance is a very subtle thing and is a constant, I think. It's a constant. That the intolerance, by that I mean... Everybody, it's just a theory, and again, I can be proven wrong. Not really proven wrong, because a theory is a theory. It's not I'm not stating a fact, as most people think they are when they come out and whip another philosophical concept on you. They'll do it as a fact. Why? Everybody knows that, so, and so on down the line. But it just seems to me that intolerance, as the case with many of the other things that go to make up the very subtle and highly complex human personality, is pretty much a constant. That man will shift his focus of intolerance from time to time, depending on what fashion of the period calls for. But his intolerance level in all races, classes, and in all ages remains constant. So it's not I'm not saying that intolerance is... See, and of course what happens is that if a man has a certain set of intolerances that he has with him, he carries with him, and the fashion changes, and he doesn't shift his intolerance, he will then become truly out of it. He will be walking around mouthing last year's intolerance. and he'll be confused by this year's intolerance, and it would be very confusing to a man, say, like Thomas Jefferson, a man of his period, to hear some of the intolerances of our day, because he lived in a day of different types of intolerance. And Jefferson, hearing people say, "Well, that man is obviously he's an old man. Why should he run for this office? He's old." This would confuse him. He would say to you, "Well, you mean he can't think well? He's senile? Is this what you mean?" He'd say, "No, he's old." and that would confuse him, because in his day, age was considered a thing, in many real senses, a positive virtue. That the more a man was around, the more experiences he had. And since he had more experiences, the theory was that he would be able to judge the problems inherent in a situation as it develops. So that was a different view. This is WOR New York, if you're curious, and I suspect you may be. Well, let's see. We have a little commercial dingling here. Let's see. Brack. This is an official one. Savers. That implies a lot about my listener types. I have never known a listener of mine who saved anything. As a matter of fact, they're the ones that need saving. How many times have you collected a dividend on your savings in 1973? Well, only once, okay. Well, Provident, New Jersey's oldest mutual savings bank, will pay its savers their fifth dividend of the year on May 31st. While others pay dividends every 3 months, Provident Savings Passbook savings accounts are credited with a dividend on the last business day of each and every month. So there's no point in being a 90-day waiter. Get your savings, your deposits and all that up to date all the time. So if you want to find out about it, write to Provident, care of, says me. Guess that's one of these new Chinese performers we got, M-E. Provident, care of me, W-O-R, New York, 10018. And they're a member of the FDIC. Now, let's see. Well, this is the kind that's going to make you worry, man. Do you know that inside of you, a fantastic machine is running day and night? Constantly running. A little machine there with cogs and wheels going around, and that machine needs spectacular food and stuff to keep it going for 150, 300 years, however long you intend to live. We'd like to suggest that one of the most important parts of that machine is the water you drink. Mountain Valley water from Hot Springs, Arkansas, is considered superb water. In fact, it's been popular for over 100 years. And you know, some of the people who began drinking it very earliest years are reputedly still alive and walking around, betting on the horses. So you will find Mountain Valley water is exactly right for you. It's especially good when it's mixed with the right stuff. For a free folder and price list, or to have Mountain Valley Water delivered to you, you just get in touch with WOR here and write WAR on your card with two T's. They'll know that you're one of my listeners. Or telephone New York, Bryant 95252, if you'd like to find out what the real story is. And if you can't stand water, here's something else.
3: Hey, guess who was in here yesterday? Wally Stumble. You know, Will Fuller runs the grocery store on the corner. Well, Wally drops into his regular Ballantine beer, and you know what? Seems his amnesia's come back again. Connery says it's bad this time, real bad. I've forgotten how to make change. Can't seem to remember anything. And I say, Wally, but it's not as bad as you think, and I'm going to prove it to you. I'm going to describe a familiar object, and you're going to tell me what it is, okay? Now, what's terrifically refreshing has three rings on the label, and is chock full of purity, body, and flavor. Well, Wally thinks about it a while. Don't tell me, says, I can get this. Finally says, Connor, it's one of two things. Them little packs of yogurts or some kind of bird. And there he was with a bottle of Ballantine beer right there in front of him. So I say, Wally, that's close enough. Looks to me like you're coming out of it. Some world, huh? Here, let me get you another Ballantine. On the house.
2: Okay. You can see that there's an indescribably moving talent on that. Ballantine Bock beer is now available, friends. Comes from Falstaff Brewing Corporation, St. Louis, Missouri, and other colorful places around the country. Hey, a good suggestion here. You drink a lot of that Ballantine, get all beered up, and then go out to the spring meet at Freehold Raceway. It's coming into... Oh, am I talking about sin here? It's coming into the final stretch. You have from now until June the 2nd... to get out there and get rid of all that extra dough you've got. Don't miss it. Come out and have your day in the sun. 11 exciting harness races every afternoon and 10 exactas. What the hell is an exacta? Always sounds to me like a bad cigar. And a daily double. But nevertheless, Freehold Raceway, Freehold, New Jersey, they closed the starting gates of the season after the 11th race. That's it. Saturday, June 2nd. Post time, 1:30 p.m. Come on out. But I got on this subject because I've been hearing a changing tenor of intolerance that's been slowly rising. For one thing, let's face another thing too. We're living today in the age of, in a sense, the ascendancy of the loudmouth slob, who is beginning to be a big deal in many certain areas. And he's becoming a TV commentator. Now, that doesn't necessarily mean that he's intellectually incapable of understanding the concept. The guy who just has a loud voice, who parrots whatever is popular at the time, will become a very big man in any given period. And people in subsequent times will wonder why people followed that guy. Well, you'd have to understand the intolerances of the period in which he worked. Then you'd understand it. And even then, to understand them is not to hold those views. To hold those views would even be more valid. And so it's difficult for somebody who did not live, let's say, in Germany in 1928. It is difficult. It's not I'd say it's impossible for anyone to understand why Hitler made sense to the people of his country at that time. You go to Germany today and they don't even know, you know, the people who've lived subsequently don't even know why in the hell that was, why people dug it. And it's difficult to understand. It's like almost any other kind of a populist movement. It is popular. And what does the term pop mean in music? Well, it's just popular. And it comes and goes. The popular music of a few years ago, who plays it, you know? And if you do play it, that's called nostalgia. You don't play it because it's popular, play it because it's nostalgic, which is something else entirely. And that's another problem. By the way, have you wondered, who is it who's buying all those LPs that they advertise every night on television? I'm just curious who they are. I mean, who can you imagine actually sending in money to get a cut of a Sammy Kay thing now in this day and age? But apparently there are people doing it, and I'm just curious who they are. Fascinating. To me, this is one of the most interesting unsung developments. Speaking of Straws in the Wind, this is one of the curious unsung developments in our time. Our time meaning this moment now, in this time, in many, many years. In fact, do you know that those so-called nostalgic records, which are really just collections of old outmoded hits, and even many of them are not even hits. They just take all the old junk that they've got in their library that they own and just reissue it and call it, do you remember the priceless memory when you heard Sammy Kay sing? Well, you know, priceless memory. This has become one of the biggest facets, if not the biggest, right now at this point in the music business. Did you know that, Al? It's a big, big, big, fantastic moneymaker. So that must say something about us. I mean, anytime something gets as big as that and gets shakes this much green stuff out of a tree, they're putting their money where their mouth is. Or wherever, whatever it is that demands the return of Chubby Checkers, but this is a fascinating development of our time, and I haven't seen much serious study on it. By the way, you know, speaking of serious study, I don't know why this is kind of a catch-all show here tonight, but just watch when the next time you read interviews or read reviews or read. And listen to commentaries. See how often you hear either stated directly or implied that the person who is being criticized or discussed is intellectually incapable of understanding the concepts that they themselves have done a work on. Just notice that. It's a very interesting development, and one that should be examined closely. Now, a few years ago, a critic would have said something relating to religion. It's quite for example, it was very common for a critic to say, well, of course, being a Catholic, this guy writes for this reason because he's a Catholic. This is a way of putting you down or a way of explaining something. They don't do that much anymore. They don't say, well, he writes that way because he's Jewish. They don't say that anymore. That's disappeared. Now they will, but you still have to have an intolerance factor. It demands it. Your world demands it. So you will say, well, he writes that way because he's incapable of understanding the subtle things which you as a reader and me as a critic understand. Poor guy. So this is a kind of intolerance which is very, very subtle and which is very powerful, because there's nothing a reader likes to feel better, more, he enjoys more. All of us, we enjoy this. It's a feeling of innate superiority. Like to be told that we are superior to this guy. We don't want to be told that he's got a different view of it that could very well rock our view down to the foundations. We want to be told he is wrong. We are right. And the reason he is wrong is that basically he's just not as smart as we are. Now that's fascinating. Oh, yeah. And of course, that also then is tied up with the concept. And I hope I'm not boring you with these things, because this is something that's always interested writers and people who are really truly interested in the mind of man and the way man's attitudes change and his operating techniques change too. This is also connected with another growing interesting thing, which has been around for some time, and that is the belief in good guys and bad guys and right and wrong, which is absolutely immutable. In short, many people consider themselves, and you've seen these phrases grow out of our language recently, the beautiful people is a good example of that. Well, the term the beautiful people refers to people who are basically superior to the other people. And it's easy to find out. Just ask them. They'll let you know that they are. That the beautiful people concept is part and parcel of the same kind of thing that I'm trying to discuss here, which is a kind of intolerance. Beautiful people also implies that there must be the opposite. There must be the uglies. You agree with that? But beauty cannot exist without some measure of comparison. So if there are beautiful people, they have to be the uglies too. And another thing too that's interesting is part of this kind of intolerance is the growing phrase self-appointed. That's another phrase. So if a man writes something you agree with, he's a philosopher. If he writes something you do not agree with, he's a self-appointed philosopher. Which means, of course, that he just says it. Now, obviously, we know he isn't, because he would think if he were really a philosophical person and really had philosophical validity to his ideas, he would obviously agree with us, the true philosophers. So he's obviously a self-appointed philosopher. I'm not going to concede that he's one. He's a self-appointed philosopher. Well, as a matter of fact, all philosophers are self-appointed. I've never seen anyone officially designated a philosopher. Appointed this. You are herefore and henceforth a philosopher. But that's another kind of phraseology that masks an interesting, subtle type of intolerance, self-appointed. Also, earlier, a few years ago, that would be pseudo. Do you remember the good old days of the pseudo-liberal? You remember the days of the... pseudo means he's not a real one, like me, of course. Or like my friends, and like you, the reader. He's a fake one, and that's the pseudo-liberal, or the pseudo-conservative, whatever you happen to want to apply it to. But that word is not, and is no longer a valid word. In other words, words are part of the changing pattern of intolerance, too. And words come and go. Popular words come and go. For example, one of the most popular words that was used a few years ago, the N-word, was charisma. You remember all the charismatic Kennedys? The word charisma was very important. Now we don't even use that word any longer. You know what the word is today? Are you curious? If you want to, don't use the word charisma. My God, that's like saying hot diggity dog or 23 skidoo. The minute you use a word like that in conversation, everybody says, oh boy, oh wow, the 60s, chubby checker, oh wow. So the current word that you must learn, and I will tell you if you want to keep up with things, is panache. So anything that's of course, relevant is out. That's gone. Relevant is out. Relevant was about 3 years ago, so quit using that word, any politicians that are listening. Anytime you use the word relevant, you're using words that are as outmoded as, say, bebop. So the word relevant is no longer a word that is used. Panache is important. Because, you see, I think one of the reasons why relevant went out is because the word relevant had specific things attached to it. And ultimately, since those things became unpopular, the word relevant became unpopular. So relevant began to, you know, just be a drag, to use another outmoded term. It became real bad news, which is using another outmoded term. See, the concept of in and out, and that too is outmoded. But the concept of what is real and what is not real changes constantly. And so today, the word panache, which really refers only to style, since we're living in an age when most people are living two lives, the public life and the life they really live, style is more important than what you really do. I think this is one of the major things that most people hold against, say, Nixon. He has very little style. So naturally, the crimes that are attributed to his administration are much more heinous. Now, if he had real style, that would not be nearly as important. I mean it. I'm very serious. I'm not being political here, except in the ultimate sense. And I do believe that if... Because I remember when, of course, we can get political about these things, but I can remember past presidents, because they had great style, people dug them, many of the things they did were forgiven, just sort of a little passing, oh yeah, that's too bad that happened, but after all, everyone makes mistakes, and we went on, even though they were catastrophic, most important being Bay of Pigs, was a fantastic boo-boo, but it's one of those things, and you just go right on. So panache is part of that. That's a word that is used today, which means even more than charisma, because you don't have to have charisma to have panache. It's even sneakier. So if you want to use that word, just look it up. It's P-A-N-A-C-H-E, panache. And it's a kind of a good word. You just throw that in occasionally and say, oh, this bagel has panache. And people know that you're really right on top of it, because you've combined two in things. Very, very nicely, and the two in things just sort of, you know, mold themselves into one nice neat package, and that package includes you and your subsequent reputation to those around you. Panache. Try saying it. Al, say it. I haven't heard you use it. Panache. Jerry. That's very good. Very good. Very good. Panache. Of course, it's always assumed that the speaker has it too. Or else he wouldn't be using the phrase. that's part of the day. We're living in the age of the super ego. Have you noticed that we no longer have stars and things either? Everything is hypercharged. And we have future superstars, which is an unbelievable contradiction in terms. I keep reading in the sport page, yes, Charlie Lefty Watanabe, signed by the Tidewater Club, has all the earmarks of a future superstar. Well, that's like it is announced that Irving Wallace is penning another bestseller for next year, which, in other words, it's an accepted fact. It's the minute he signed, he is a superstar. Well, what is a superstar? What is the difference between a superstar and a star? Well, there's one rule of thumb. A superstar is somebody you won't hear damn much about next season. A superstar. A star is somebody who will go on and on and be legitimately that. A superstar is really the product of publicity, not the product of batting average. And will eventually, of course, quietly sink in the West after the $200 million bonus has been paid and spent. But of course, we're living in the age where publicity itself is more important than the object which is under view. Rock groups are very much in this bag, but millions of people will just flip over every rock group that comes along. It's the burning bush. It's oh my God, the truth has finally been revealed. And 2 months later, if you ask them what happened to the records of that group, which they couldn't hardly wait to get, they look at you as though, what do you mean? Who? Oh, well, yeah, but now, have you heard the so-and-so? And then they go on into, nobody will really discuss their past failures. But there's no such thing as a failure, really. It's their past fads. Stick around long enough, and any of your past fads will be resurrected by the agency that owns them, William Morris or BMI or whoever it is, and it'll come back. Although it's not really considered as with it to play the actual Chubby Checker records than to play the camp Chubby Checker. And that, by the way, is another phrase. I know all about it. It's out. But it does have a certain validity. That it's not as hip today to play the real Chubby Checker records or the Bill Haley records as to play the nostalgic collection of Chubby Checker records. Very important distinction. Very important, because if you pull out the real Chubby Checker records, it means you're a true believer. If you pull out the collection, that means you're just kind of a really with it student of American folk nostalgia. And so keep the real thing hidden. You see what I'm saying here, Al? Now, like your grandmother owning a Tiffany lamp is nowhere near as hip as, that guy down the street with the pink shirt and the tinfoil shoes who pays $700 to buy a Tiffany lamp. So there's a great difference between the actuality and, in a sense, the mythical dream, which is gee, wouldn't it be just groovy? We've done our entire living room. Vicki and I have done it entirely in neo-Victorian. Well, that's another world. And has to be accepted as such. That's the world of the panache and the instant fad. Nothing is worse than to find your house done completely in, we just did it in early Carol Lombard, and then to find that has gone out of style. And then you've got all, 5,000 pounds of old furniture around, which you paid fantastic prices for, and what has come in is late Ann Sheridan. These are kind of dull discussions. You agree? This is a curiously no, not really, because it's part of the world. I agree, Al. You being an engineer, you're beyond that. You live in the world of attenuators and Kirchhoff's law, which is unchanging. The grid drive that is needed on a certain type of tube remains constant. It is not a vagary of fads. Although that world is beginning to be very faddish, too. Yes, the world of high fidelity has become very faddish. And names come and go. The faddish name becomes very popular. And this is also a part of it. Certainly automobiles have gone that way a long time ago when they discovered that the kind of engine you use is not nearly as important as the kind of ads you do. The style that is done with. I notice one car now has come out with a denim upholstery, relating to the whole blue jean. But it's kind of sad because denim is getting to be a little bit out. I think the wet look upholstery would be a little more with it. But that's the way it is. Often the assembly line can't quite keep up with the current fad. Incidentally, I think it would be kind of great if American Motors came out with a new two-seater panache. Because of that also has a certain foreign car connotation, panache. We all know of the Lotus Elan, if you know anything about that. There's no reason why we can't do it, tit for tat, as Edward Lear once said when referring to a bird. But again, it's all part of the world that we've got to have to take into account with. Now, take, for example, if you notice how newspapers come and go, too, they're popular. Today, it's very hip among certain circles to totally put down the Village Voice. And it's kind of with it to be seen in certain circles carrying the Daily News. And, it's kind of neo-Jimmy Breslinism, Third Avenue loudmouth type thing. So this, this things come and go, so you gotta stay with it. And you as a human being, unfortunately, your lifespan is 70 years. Which means that 70 years, you're going to see many things move in and out. And as they move in and out, you either decide that you're going to be part of that vast pinball game of the fad, and either you can choose to play a bumper. You can be the bumper in a pinball game, or you can be the ball. And both of them, you know what the bumper is. On the other hand, the most unpopular one of all, and unfortunately, I'm afraid that's what my role in life has been, and I didn't choose it, it's just by my nature. I'm the tilt sign. The tilt sign in the vast pinball game of life is not going to be popular either by the bumper. He's not going to be applauded by the bumper, nor by the ball. But he remains adamant. The tilt sign keeps coming up. Sometimes the bumpers are wrong, at which point the tilt sign will go off. Sometimes the ball is wrong, at which point the tilt sign goes off. He is impartial, as impartial as a machine can be. But that does not ensure popularity. No way. There's never been a popular tilt sign. You agree? And don't think for a minute that Voltaire was ever popular in his time. He was notorious. And there's a big difference between notoriety and popularity. A great world of difference. And it all often has to do with how truthful you really are. I mean, you go to a George Plimpton cocktail party and you say, I think Kurt Vonnegut is a drag. You're going to go down the chute so fast that you won't know what hit you. So if you ever really tell the truth, you're liable to be in trouble. So you learn to suppress this thing. And in fact, even better, you learn to like everything that's popular. That's the most interesting state of mind to get into. So anything that is loudly proclaimed in your time, you automatically dig it. No way. No matter even if it causes you to have rashes between your shoulder blades, you dig it all the way. I know a girl, for example, who's got problems in that department, and she's got an entire closet filled with vinyl clothes because she went heavily into the vinyl. Remember when vinyl was big? Hey, by the way, speaking of popularity, you remember a couple of years ago when everybody was talking about the paper dresses and the paper shirts and the disposable pants? And they even had it on the news all over the place with these stores they opened up in Los Angeles. Whatever happened to that? Now guys named Pucci are coming and saying, oh, there's a mysterious new development. People are beginning to appreciate wool, and they are beginning to appreciate the beauties of true cotton now. And they're also beginning to understand that linen is also beautiful. I have designed a scarf. It's not a bad imitation, isn't it? But you're going to understand that ultimately we're all actors on the vast stage. Well, are we? Some guys are just spear carriers. Others are out there in front yelling into the PA system. So, it's a very surprising thing has hit the fashion world. It's called cotton. And, the eyes and the ears of the world are upon you. Do you have a feeling that your life is being recorded on grainy 8mm film, handheld? And there's a madman who's working the splicing machine. You have that feeling? And the cuts are absolutely rotten. Worst editing of all. I mean, my God, so much dull stuff is left in, and the good stuff seems to have... this gets complex. We don't want to get complex here on the radio, do we? Of course not. Because it's very in today to believe that the radio is incapable of an intellectual comment. Only television. Have you noticed, by the way, speaking of a current fad, every television newscast now has a guy who looks exactly like... There must be at least 15 shallots working the business. The newest thing is to have a guy who makes wry comments about pastrami contests and stuff like that. Wears great big glasses and has a gigantic mustache. But that will pass too. That will pass as quickly as it came. Yes, it'll go the way of Haywood Hale Bruin Jr. Where is he today? Each man has to play to court his own game. Play it your own game, friend. And that's another thing that's gone out, doing your own thing, because we discovered very quickly doing your own thing can be dangerous. Because the minute you start doing your own thing, your life will be out of style. No way. You can't do that. The thing to do is to have panache, friends, right at this minute of time. Panache. And plenty of it. And you can easily get panache. Just read New York Magazine enough, work the anagrams, and you'll have panache. For a while, it is.

0: WOR New York. Next, John Wingate and Night Beat.
1: Thanks, Gene. And good morning. John Wingate. Here is Richard Givens on debt collection. Regional Director of the New York Office of the Federal Trade Commission. You ever been in debt?
2: Well, as a matter of fact, I did once get a credit card in which I found that I had been given a finance charge, although I thought I had paid the bill on time. So as a result of that, I tore up that card and I decided not to sign ever again a retail installment credit agreement. Now, I'm not saying, John, that everybody should do that. That was just my personal reaction to what happened.
1: Have you ever been dunned for a bad debt? Probably so. All of us have at one time or another. Tonight, the Regional Director of the Federal Trade Commission on Night Beat. I'm John Wingate. Wingate's Night Beat.

If you've ever been in debt, and that probably includes all of you and all of me, Richard Gibbons will tell you about debt collection and some of the schlocky or hack methods used to collect debts. I assume we've all been in debt at one time or another and may go in again. Later, Martin Nolan, New York Magazine writer. More important, Washington Bureau chief for the Boston Globe. On Watergate and on what he calls Mario Biaggi's Watergate. And then, Roger Karras. Often you've seen him on The Carson Show, The Cabot Show, wildlife expert.

Good evening, life fans. Oh, good evening, fellow sufferers. Good evening, fellow victims.

Just to pass the time away. Get up so early in the morning. sometimes when you're consumed by the deep, turgid. All-consuming fires and flames of life. You don't know just which way to go and how to say it, right, friends? You walk down the street and you look up and you see that sky and you see that rain coming down. Yes, you feel the thunder of the earth mothers around you, thundering back to their jobs. Yes, you know somewhere that the fecund... Well, let's try that one. That's F-E-C-U-N-D. We'll give you 30 seconds while you look that one up. The fecund main stem structure.

Oh. Yeah, you don't want to hear more, do you? Yes, indeedy. You really do want to hear how it is out there, don't you? Do you ever have the feeling that you're the only one who wants to say it? I feel like a bad tap dancer on the Ed Sullivan Show. Thank you, folks. Thank you, folks. Thank you, folks. And now for my encore. You ever have the feeling, though, seriously, friends, that you're the only one who has those rotten thoughts? Oh, she likes to bill and coo, and I never care to bill and coo, but she likes to bill and coo, and that's my weakness now, wah, wah. You ever have that feeling? That you're the only totally, just totally debauched person in the world? Well, you didn't, huh? What are you doing here anyway at this hour? You should be someplace where they've really made it. You know? No, there's something to do with the loser. I suspect that the losers are far more realistic than the winners. And maybe, perhaps, by being realistic, they become losers. Has it ever occurred to you? Oh, no, really. But you know what I mean by that? That because you more realistically essay your role in life, when you get up there to swing or whatever it is you're going to do or fiddle with the books in the accounting department, when you get up there to swing, you think that I am an unworthy person. Me, a small jot in the great eye of Buddha, am an unworthy person. That never occurs to a winner. And so naturally, since he is facing a loser, you know, because to be a winner, you have to face losers. You cannot, two winners cannot face one another. You understand that, don't you? It is a philosophical concept which we would like to go into some night. If you think you're a winner,

0: is just another rung on the vast stepladder of a winner's climb to eventual total success on the pinnacle. She likes to... Oh, you think you're the only one who's ever had rotten thoughts? And you think that only America is where they have rotten... Please, will you? Please, please. No, Eddie. No. The other... There we go. Once again, the BBC brings you a salute to Englishmen everywhere. Indomitable. Marching forward. Carrying the banner of Western civilization. The BBC tonight salutes another valiant, however unknown Englishman, for duty above and beyond the call of all Anglo-Saxons everywhere. Yes, friends, tonight the BBC's third program service salute to an Englishman salutes an unknown Englishman. Bottle England. And we quote, now let us not argue yet. Bottle England, October 31st. When a motorist switched on the heater in his new car, a British automobile, his rear window fogged over, and an unprintable four-letter word showed up in the fog. He turned off his heater and the word disappeared. He turned it on and it reappeared. He tried to wipe it off. No go. So he took his car to a garage. Our men tried cleaning the glass, said garage employee Bert Bolton today, but with no success. Bolton, who did not identify the motorist, sent the car along to the firm which made the glass. They tried to wipe the word off, but failed. It suggests, said an official, that the window was the two-tier type and that the letters were written on the inner transparent layer. He had no idea how it got there. A new window was promised for the car, but until this moment, a single word written by an Englishman remains. Once again, the BBC has saluted the indomitable spirit of the Englishman, wherever he might be. We shall fight them on the beaches. We shall fight them in the hedgerows with blood, sweat, and tears.
1: Oh. Ran out there. What you doing? Setting that up way in the end there? Well, there's... Oh, well, that's not all. You want to hear more of what's going on in England? All right, once again there. Once more. We salute to England, my friend.

And once again, a salute to the indomitable British fan. Peter Gould, 20, English student. Stumped across the hood and roof of an automobile. Fined $14 in court. He later trumpeted, "We've had enough of these cars running over men. It's about time a man, an Englishman, ran over a car."

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Yeah. 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They did not say what the fantastic four-letter word was, but it goes way back in the vocabulary of Western man. It's an ancient Celtic word. I'd love to see the face on this guy when he's driving along in his new car and it heats up. You know how it clouds up inside? He turns on his heater and it clouds up and he's looking through the rearview mirror. And all of a sudden, he says, what by George? Turns around, his derby hat, you know, sort of creaks. By George! The garage, man. Gets out and he takes his cloth. He wipes it.

0: it off, it gets brighter and brighter and brighter and brighter. 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Oh, boy. Next thing you know, it's going to be Gilbert and Sullivan here. But, you know, this is, did I ever tell you? Of course, I think I did tell you about the time this guy in a southern Ohio city, which we shall, for the want of any, to protect the innocent living, we will use the fictitious name of Cincinnati. This guy in this southern Ohio city bought, in Ohio, like they do here, in certain instances, you get your licenses by mail. You know, you don't know. You just send in your dough and you get a license plate, and that's the end. Year after year, you get your license. You never quite know what number you're going to get. Now, in Ohio, as in Connecticut, they have a series of numbers and letters. You know, you've seen these Connecticut license plates that'll say Chet on them. Have you seen those? Letters like that. Well, so it was in Ohio. Now, I hasten to point out, maybe I hesitate to point out, that the Ohio license plates are made in the Ohio State Reformatory. Now, the Ohio State Reformatory, by definition, is filled with the greatest crowd of soreheads you ever saw in your life. I mean, why do you think they've been trundled away there, you know? And it's very hard to get any word to the outside. Well, one guy one day was working on his machine when he had an inspiration as to how to get word to the outside by turning out the proper license plate. This actually happened. This guy in Cincinnati opened up his mail. You know, it came in this big brown envelope. He couldn't believe it. What a fantastic license plate. You know, everybody's looking for a low number or something. What a license plate. And it's legal. He got it from the state. He rushed out and he bolted it on the back of his car. And 10 minutes later, he's driving all up and down. He's telling Cincinnati and the world what he thinks of him. And so, mankind, indomitable, its spirit flowering always, in spite of overwhelming difficulties, marches on, by God.
1: Well, you want to hear the end of it. Well, I'll tell you the end of it. This guy drove around for 3 days in Cincinnati with this fantastic license plate on the back of his car. A simple, elegant, beautifully delineated four-letter word. And they were very bright license plates that year. Dark blue background, very white letters. I knew the guy, and he would drive into drive-ins, for example, very ostentatiously. He would drive in, you know, where they're eating and drinking the malts. He would drive all the way around so everyone could see it. You know, boop, boop, boop, boop, and then drive. The ultimate hippie. Until one day he's driving along Reading Road, and way behind him he hears, believe it or not, the arm of the law descended. Get out of the car, wise guy. What about that license plate? His license plate? Of course, I'd be glad to show you my registration. He takes out his registration, and what is printed in the little line where it says license number? Guess. Big four letters all hanging there big. Cops says, wise guy, come here. 10 minutes later, he is at the precinct. It was nip and tuck for a couple of weeks. Speaking of four-letter words, this is WOR, AM and FM, New Yorkie. And you pick your own. We'll be here until, you know, LJ comes along. Or until Mr. Leader hears us. And we're here in New York. For the benefit of those of you who do not live in New York and are dreaming to come to this town to make the scene big, for those of you for those of you who are way up in Maine, way up there in Vermont, and who are burning inside that someday you'll get here to the Big Apple where life is happening, where it's all happening all the time, and if only you could walk down Bleecker Street with your head held high, your head held high, your eyes shining, your guitar slung over your back, and that chick hanging out to your elbow. What's the matter, Dad? Not warmed up, eh? I see. The next time you talk to Jim about my problems with my technique, we'll talk about your problems with the knob technique. I know. That's trouble. I know. Real trouble. Doesn't work? That's good.
0: That'd have gotten us into trouble if it had worked. But seriously, though, for those of you who think that if you could get to New York and life would begin, well, we're in New York, fellow, and we're here where it's all happening, and I suggest that, you know, speaking of New York, just put it away, Ed. Don't forget about it. Just lay it down, forget about it. Let's go on with the show. You know, speaking of New York, Roy, New York is a, you probably see life in the raw, and New York and American life, rawer here in New York than any other place in the world. Now, I you could not see it in Cleveland. Having lived there for a while, I can tell you that. That those people don't know, you see, in a sense, because they kind of live life. Here in New York, we engineer it. You see, New York is not really, it really isn't lived in New York here. It is engineered, literally. I'm serious about that. Most of the writers in America live in New York. Now, I'm going to explain to you what is meant by engineering life. Most of the writers live in New York, and they do not hesitate at all to write about what's happening in, say, let's say, Birmingham. You know, they engineer, they write it like mad. No hesitation at all. I wonder how they would feel, say, if somebody in Cleveland were to write about life in New York and put it down. But life is engineered in many ways here in New York. People who come to New York are different from people who stay in Cleveland or Birmingham or Miami or Quebec City or wherever it is you say. They come for specific reasons. Most of them they are not aware of. Much of the coming to New York is because of running. It's not really coming to New York. It's being like chased to New York for one reason or another. But I saw a great example of the New York attitude towards engineering life just the other day on Fifth Avenue. The New York World's Fair will be the first World's Fair that is engineered. It doesn't just grow, you know. Like poor old Chicago, they just cleared a lot of land and put up some stuff and waited for the people to come. And that's exactly what happened in Chicago World's Fair. And it was a big ball. People laughed and hollered and hit each other and went home, and then that was the end of the fair. A few years later, that was it. Not New York. Only in New York could this happen. There is a window display in the window of a big airlines here in New York, and it says, Airlines, I think it's United. United Airlines buys 1,000,000th fare ticket. I says, buys 1,000,000 fare ticket. They have bought them. That doesn't mean United Airlines. Now, don't look so confused at me, ladies and gentlemen. It does not mean they have bought 1,000,000 fare tickets. The sign says they have bought the 1,000,000th fare ticket. They have not yet sold the other 999,999, you see. And I says, well, this is fantastic. The fare is like a half a year off. They haven't sold ticket one. They have just sold the 1,000,000th ticket. Well, the way they have done this is, you see, it's quite obvious that, first of all, they assume they're going to sell 1,000,000 tickets. That's a pretty good, engineering success right there. I mean, it would be sad to hold the 1,000,000th ticket when the total amount ever sold was, say, like 800,000. However, this is a New York attitude. Nothing happens by chance. Now, in the old days, the 1,000,000th fare ticket would have been bought by some butcher from Brooklyn. Walked in, you got the 1,000,000th fare. They hit him, you know, they bid him, and he wins the trip to Tahiti, you know, and they give him a horseshoe that he puts around his neck, and his picture is taken, and it shows up in the Post, and he winds up on the Ed Sullivan Show. He, you know, just like, not in New York. It's not going to happen like that. Never. There's going to be a ticket marked 999,909. And there's going to be one marked 1,000,001. There ain't going to be no Brooklyn butcher at this World's Fair. And I'm sure that they are now busily selling the 1,000th ticket. They are now selling the 500,000th ticket. They are selling the 100,000th ticket. And each one of these tickets will be kept, you see, as a souvenir by the big company that buys it, as if they were there on that day. And 100 years from now, people say, gee, wasn't that fantastic that it just so happened that United Airlines was going through the terminal, right through that turnstile. It could have been a crummy old butcher. It could have been a lousy little fat housewife from the Bronx. It was United Airlines. Isn't that fantastic?
2: Talk, but she talks, baby talks.
0: And that's my weakness now. Ba-ba, ba-ba.
2: She likes to be.
0: All right, cut it out there, gang. Cut it out. That's New York. And I couldn't believe it. I thought, you're crying out loud. And somehow, and there it shows, of course, Robert Moses. He's probably the best named man I can think of offhand. Shows Robert Moses.

is something that is consistently being loused up by somebody else. In short, life, if it were really being lived the way it should be lived, adolescents believe this, dedicated liberals believe it, and dedicated right-wingers believe it, that if life were only, if you can only clear out the stupid garbage people, if you can only get rid of all the idiotic thinkers or non-thinkers, if you can only get rid of the sadistic, rotten people, life would go on forever and ever like one beautiful song, ever and ever.

0: The troubles that happen in life are never accepted as what they call just part of the life force. Never. It's not just the way life is. And throughout all of history, there have been more burnings, there have been more axe murders, there have been more inquisitions featuring firebrands as a very prominent item in the display. There have been more resorts to tanks, flamethrowers, and pious phrases in connection with that one problem, that if we could only get rid of the rotten people, life would go on. And whatever war you're fighting against the final rotten people. Oh, yeah. That's one of the reasons why every war is fought to end all wars. Practically every war in recent history, and of course in the early days, they did not have that idea. They fought wars for a lot of other reasons, mostly because they liked to hit each other. Which was far more honest. You say, oh, yeah. Well, sure, war was a game, you know. If you've ever read any of the accounts of war during the medieval days, I mean, it was like a chess game, and that's why often war has been paralleled with chess, and chess itself gains it the names of its people, its characters, its symbols from war. The knight, the castle, the bishop. It is a war against one castle fighting against the other, and a game. And the barons and the lords of that period would gallop out on the plains and set up the game. And you know what I mean? They had the flags flying and all that. And at 10 o'clock in the morning, the bugles would blow, and the little people would go out and get their brains beaten out. And all the while, the nobles are running around and back. Once in a while, when it looks like a sure thing, he would gallop in and blood his sword. You see, but never on another noble. Are you aware of that? Never on another noble, except in very rare instances. And so then at noontime, no more bugles would blow, and they would retire to their lines and their tents and have tea. Often the competing nobles together. They would sit down and have a drambuie and talk it over. That was a very nice ploy, Sir Charles, when you flanked me there so beautifully with the crowd of knaves that you brought in.
1: This afternoon's round will probably go to you, by George. You're always good in the last half an hour. And then 10 minutes later, boop, the horn goes, and blum, blum, blum, blum, blum. Out they go, boom, bump, thunk, pow, ah! Down go the knaves, and then as it's getting quiet, boop, boop, boop, boop, boop, the horns blow, and Ethelred and Sir Charles meet, and the... Oh, very good, Charles. Ethelred, that was very good. I'll see you on top. See you at the hunt. And bloop, bloop, bloop, bloop, bloop, bloop, they gallop off to the castle, and... that's the truth. I tell you, you know, it's a sad fact. You like that little scene, huh? Well, I can play them all. You just call. You want me to play a knave? Nobody problem. Ah! Boom! Ah! That's a knave. He just got it right behind the left ear with a mace. Well, anyways, wow. Well, now, of course, the wars. Then later on, they discovered, you know, that doesn't work so good because people began to say, you know, it isn't so good. They were yelling about, that's not right. You're, there's 87,000 knaves over there. So the wars had to be fought for causes after that. That was the new kind of war. And it's very hard, you know, to discover a good cause. And so in the end, the good cause is often defined as ridding the world of evil. This has been probably the most consistent cause that has run through the great wars of the last 9 million years. And no wonder people are continually disappointed after

every war shortly afterwards. There's a period of euphoria. Everybody cheers and yells. And then the next guy arrives on the scene hollering, "Hello! Viva la Hula! Hayla! Viva la Hula!" And the gas ovens are trotted out, and the machine gun squad start going again, and off we are. Bloop, bloop, bloop, bloop, off to the races. Doing. I've noticed among my extreme friends, and I categorize, there are three political parties that I can define, I can see on the horizon. There are the extreme right wingers, and there are the extreme liberals, and then there are the adolescents, a separate political party. And all three of them are devoted to one thing. They know where the rotten people are. I mean, generally they're referred to as all the other guys, roughly. the right-wingers know exactly where it is. It's a, oh boy. And so do the left-wingers, absolutely. They can tell you all the rotten people in the world. If we could catch all those guys in one big pen, well, obviously mankind would continue to go on up and up and up and up. Just go on. And this is very true of the right-wingers. They can tell you all the rotten people. In fact, they love to compile lists of the rotten people and pass them back and forth. I'm sure I'm on 25 of them on both sides. That's the fascinating. So they love to compile a list of the rotten ones. If we could catch those rotten son of a guns and get them into a stockade somehow, someplace, and get the flamethrowers out, yeah, sometimes it's necessary, and they'll even argue that on both sides. It is sometimes necessary to resort to the very tools of your enemy. It is sometimes necessary to resort to very unkind and very cruel means to finally achieve the great goals that we have in mind. And probably a lot of innocent people are going to get hurt along the way, but it is a necessary thing to bring beauty into the world, to bring men back to the rifle track. Yeah, we're going to have to hit a few guys. We're going to have to build a couple of guys right here and decapitate a lot of guys. But after all, it's a beautiful world we're aiming at. It's a world of peace and beauty. It's a world where men of really, truly goodwill can be themselves, individuals, and where they can march forward to eventual paradise.

0: There is no sadder guy in the world than a crusader 20 minutes after he's won the battle and the first rotten one shows up out of the bushes. Usually, it's the guy that helped them get in. Yeah. Have you ever wondered why every dictator who gets in immediately has to start machine gunning all the guys that went in with him? Because he's discovered they're rotten, too. And, speaking of that, come, Eddie, we've got a little business here. There you go. Boy, this is a skit.
1: We're
0: that,
1: now going for
0: here's
1: a
0: that
1: ride.
0: Nut again.
1: Volvo comes.
0: Here is that nut again, Ed. Hang on. Oh, we're crying out loud.
1: 40, 50.
0: Hang on, God. This is a nut. The Volvo nut.
1: Quick, wasn't it?
0: Oh,
1: and
0: yeah.
1: Quiet. Let's give it a little more gas.
0: All of a sudden, 90 miles an hour
1: 60,
0: we're going.
1: 70.
0: Hey, fella.
1: 80.
0: Hey, fella.
1: 90
0: Look
1: miles.
0: Out!
1: And there's more.
0: Oh! Where is he? Help! Help!
1: Heck, does it? Feels solid like a sports car. Now we'll slow down while you mow this one over. 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Since you're out driving anyhow, go over and see him.
0: That was a close one. You can see it at Cedar Motors in Farmingdale, Hempstead Turnpike and Route 109. It's good to be around. It really is. How about one more chorus of our old favorite? What would you like to hear us do tonight? How about America the Beautiful? Would you like that? I'm very good on that one. Or Rule the Waves, Britannia. Would you like that one? I don't know why I know such terrible songs. I know all kinds of songs of that type. Hey, would you like me to sing my high school song? Hey, Mom, we're high for you, purple victory. You don't want to hear that one, do you? Immediately, my pimples start coming out and all that stuff. Oh, boy, my foot hurts. And that soft, buttery image of Esther Jane Auberry floats in the view. Well, fellow fighters, fellow sufferers on that yellow brick road of life, do you think we'll ever get it straightened out? Do you? Do you think we'll ever get all of it ironed out? Do you think? No, seriously. No, I really believe one day we can. I think if we work hard on it, we can do it. I remember the other day, you know, reading about this bird. Did you read about this bird that they were experimenting on up at Hofstra? I'll never forget the time I appeared at Hofstra. Somehow this story about the bird reminds me of my appearance at Hofstra, which is still a cause célèbre in certain circles in the old quad cafeteria. Well, at Hofstra, a psychologist has been trying to determine if there's any relationship between the way babies and minor birds learn the language by mimicking adults. Well, he was working with this minor bird for about 3 months, and everything was going fine, until all of a sudden the bird came out with about five doozies. Pow, pow, pow. Yes, indeed. Well, it turns out that some soreheads were coming in and doing some experimenting of their own late at night with the minor bird. And this minor bird, by the way, has now been sent away from the campus, just the way I've never been invited back to Hofstra. But then again, on the other hand, I think in a way this minor bird somehow, if the truth were out, set it for all of us. But then again, one wonders whether or not there was just some rotten sorehead who was working in the rear window department of a British automobile firm, or whether he was really a truthful man, one of the great writers of his time. Who knows? Lost in the great onrush of civilization, his little statement forever, forever erased from the mind of man. But not really. Not really. It'll stick there. It'll stick there like a tiny cockle burr under this spear-headed saddle of the great war charger that is in each one of us. Hiya, Dad. Keep your knees loose. I would suggest a few guitar lessons. Learn to sing through your nose. Pick up a few snappy cracks. Get yourself a good agent, and you're on your way.

Hello, hello. You better watch it there, friend, tonight. It can happen to you. Ba-da-boo. We'd like to salute somebody here tonight, a 23-year-old man described by the telephone company executive as being, quote, nearly a telephonic genius. A telephonic genius Thursday was placed under $1 bond on charges that he made long-distance calls free all over the country by whistling into his telephone. Joseph, we'd like to salute him. He's a... This is progress, friends. Science. You have to salute science. Joseph C. Ingracia, Jr., 23, said in city court in Memphis that he made worldwide calls. I mean, he called London, Lebanon, New Delhi. Worldwide calls by using his own whistles and a tiny secret electronic box he invented. Ingracia, who holds a math degree from Florida University, was caught making similar calls in Florida in 1968 and was warned by the telephone company to cut it out. And he says, and we're going to quote Mr. Ingracia. He's a rare man of our time. One of the very rare guys who admits that he's been doing a little hanky-panky. We quote Mr. Ingracia. Quote, I have done wrong. And the phone company has every right to prosecute me. I am wrong. Yes, indeed. He's the first man in over 27 years to admit he's wrong in anything. And we would like to salute Mr. Ingracia tonight for this unparalleled honesty and self-appraisal. So, Mr. Ingracia, we'd like to salute you tonight.

0: Thank you, thank you. Reset that there. We'd like to use that later. We'd like to slew them there. He admitted it. Incidentally, furthermore, if you want to hear more about this thing, quite a story here. He invented this thing, see? And he went on to say this. He says, I am fascinated by telephones. I can't stay away from phones. Before we get too deeply involved in this thing, I'd like to say that I, as a man of electronic communications, one of the great formative factors in my life has been the fact that at the age of about 10 or 11, I got really involved in electronics. And all I could think of all throughout most of my teens was electronics, building stuff, and going on the air with it. I never thought of listening particularly. Well, that's very different. And I didn't build receivers, I built transmitters, which is a very different process. So, and it was through this curious hobby that curious to most people who don't think of electronics as anything other than a thing that's on top of the refrigerator. That's all, you know. So here I am, you know, at the age of 10 or 11, I'm deeply involved in electronics, and all I thought about, ate, slept, dreamed of circuit diagrams. And by the age of about 12, I could give you the circuit diagram of every known screen grid pento tube that was being built at that time. I mean, I could give you the mu figure on it. I could tell you the comparative plate voltages and the plate currents under various type usage of curves. For example, you came up to me and says, "Could you please tell me at 400 volts?" Class C with X amount of drive, what kind of plate current should you expect on a 6L6 under Class C usage? I could pop it out instantly. Try that on for size, friends. Well, now that's getting pretty esoteric, but nevertheless, at the age of about 10, I got deeply involved in this electronic thing, little realizing that it was going to contribute to many aspects of my life. Almost anything you get involved in at that age will ultimately mold you. I was about 14 now. I'm a licensed amateur. See, I'm on the air now. And that was a great moment, man, getting my general license, really on the air, see, with all the rest of the big people, and struggling. I had a paper out that paid me roughly 87 cents a week. And I mean, it took like 500 hours to knock it down. I mean, what a job. But every week I'd knock down that 80 cents or something like that, and I would save my money for parts. For example, a crystal, a Bliley X-cut crystal, would cost something like $4 or $5. Well, now, when you're making and knocking down 80 cents a week, not including Baby Ruth bars you buy from time to time and stuff like Butterfinger bars and that kind of jazz, let's face it, I would have about maybe 30, maybe 40 cents a week that I could actually put aside, say, for something, a big purchase. Well, do you realize how many months it takes to buy an X-cut Bliley crystal at, say, $4? Oh, I'm telling you, it's like a 12-year-old kid trying to buy a Ferrari. Well, anyway, I did it. I remember the great moment when I went down. I finally had saved all my dough. I went down to Lafayette Radio, and I told them what crystal I wanted. And sure enough, within a couple of days, the crystal arrived, and I was ready to go. And at least I had the crystal. And so each part was like just like giving birth to a square egg if you're a chicken, you know, each part. And each part was precious and beautiful to me. I'm building at that point. I remember I was building a 6L6 driven by a 6C5, and then it was a tri-tet oscillator, if you're curious, doubling down to 20 from a 40-meter crystal, okay? Yes, indeed. Shepherd's official. And so I was working away on this thing, and it was panning out pretty well. I was just barely making it. And finally, the big day came when I had all the parts I needed, and I could actually set about to assemble this transmitter. So I did. I worked for 2 or 3 weeks on it to get a beautiful soldering job. Every lead was neatly clipped and just beautiful. And I got the rig all set, and I had a dummy load, and I tuned it up, and it actually a beautiful, just fantastic reaction. I mean, the plate current was perfect, right on the button. The grid drive Absolutely, right on to the mill. I mean, to the millivolt. The grid drive was perfect, and I had a beautiful, clean signal on 20 meters. The only problem was it was running about 2.7 watts. with such a tiny transmitter as far as power was concerned, because I had very little voltage. I was trying to run it on this low, very low plate voltage receiving power supply that I had, which is all I could afford. It's an old power supply that I'd made out of a Sears Roebuck receiver or something like that, and it was barely turning in enough voltage. It had enough plate voltage on that final 6L6 to maybe make about 2 or 3 watts input on 20 meters. Well, so there I am, down in the middle of the band. For those of you who don't know anything about it, it's like everybody in your neighborhood has got this beautiful hi-fi 80-watt stereo system, and you have got a wind-up phonograph that only works out of one earphone. And and so I was really over my head. And days would go by. I would go on the air, and I would try to work people. See, and I'd stay up all night. It was summertime, just the beginning of the summer. And I would stay up all night. I'd hear these signals coming in, and days would go by, and I would work maybe one or two signals a month. And it was a great moment. See, and they would always lose me before I could finish my contact. And they would come back to me, and I would come back frantically and sweating. And then that big event happened. Now, every special interest group has got its organizations. Now, if you're an 18th century coin collector, there are organizations of 18th century coin cuckoos. And they always have their little magazines, and they have their little gatherings. If you are a lady who specializes in blueberry cupcakes, I'm sure that there's a Blueberry Cupcake Appreciators League, which undoubtedly meets in Cincinnati every 2 years and has a speaker and illustrated lectures and slides. And so no matter what kind of an organization you're in, there's always a special little group which forms and has meetings. Well, now the hams, amateur radio operators, have things called ham fests. Now, a ham fest is just what it sounds like. They have a big picnic someplace, and it's a big yearly event, and all the hams who are a member of the crowd and who are in that area go to this thing, see, and they all wear their call sign, which is given to them at the gate. They wear their call sign with a great big button, you know, I am W9JZA. All right, yeah. See, every ham is known in the ham fraternity. I hope I'm not boring you, but every ham is known in the ham fraternity, not by his name, but by his call sign. And I'm my new name, and I have this new name, which I'm very proud of, and which I always refer to myself as, is QWN. I am QWN, and I had my buddies around. See, one of my buddies was QWK. We'd both gotten our calls the same day. We'd gone up and got our licenses at the same time, and he was QWK. I had a friend who was YEI. Now, all these different calls, another guy was PLM. And everybody had these names, and they really were names, and you don't even use any other name. So I was now qualified to go to my first ham fest. I'm a licensed ham, and I can hardly wait. Oh, man, it's springtime, see, and all the guys are talking about this on the band all over the air there. See, I wasn't talking about it because I was having a hell of a time getting in contact with anybody, but I was hearing them talk about it, see. And, they were talking about this thing for weeks. The big ham fest was going to be held out at the Forest Preserve. And it was going to be on this Saturday, and there were going to be thousands of hams from all that, what they call the Midwestern tri-state area, which meant Indiana, Illinois, and Wisconsin. And a lot of guys would be there from Michigan. And so I'm trying to figure out how I can get there. Well, this ham fest was going to be held like maybe 75 miles from where I live. You know, it's a good long trip. And I'm a kid. I don't have a car. And me and QWK and PLM and YEI are trying, you know, plotting how the hell to get there. Well, here I am, trying to figure it out. And also, there was one other thing. The ticket cost $2.50. You know, after all, it's a picnic scene. You get hot dogs and potato salad, and they give you lemonade to drink. And they were going to, the big thing about the ham fest was the drawing. Every ham fest had this tremendous drawing that all the manufacturers who manufacture electronic equipment would have contributed something to this thing. And all day long, they had this big drawing where people stand up on the platform and they draw numbers. Everybody's got a number. When he comes in, you know, you pay $2.50 for your ticket and you get a stub. Everybody's got a number. And during the day, they draw numbers. Well, the prizes were just tremendous. I mean, the main prize that year, if you're curious what the main prize that year, was a national receiver, a very expensive national receiver, about $700. This is a national amateur shortwave communications receiver, highly sophisticated equipment, and a national transmitter, the two. So this thing came to about maybe $2,000, which is a pretty good award. And then they had another big award all the way down the line. Awards, like the first 50 prizes were tremendous things, like receivers, big transmitters. I remember one of them was a tremendous beam antenna. It's about $1,000 worth of antenna with this enormous tower and a tremendous tuning system and all. And, of course, hundreds and hundreds and hundreds of other awards all the way on down the line. Well, that was the big thing, to go there and try to win something. And everybody had the same chance, remember, that's important. You only could have one ticket, one number. Everybody had the same chance. So me and PLM are trying to figure out how to get to this thing, see? And so we're sitting down in the basement. We got to go to this thing. And I had scraped together $2.50, and it took me months to save this money to buy a ticket. And I had bought my ticket. PLM had his ticket. I'm trying to figure out how to get there. Well, that night, I get on the band, and I'm trying to talk to somebody. I can't work anybody. And all of a sudden, a local guy who rarely ever talked to me, big local ham, tremendous signal, and, you know, grown-up ham, very, very rarely talk to me. This big local guy comes back to me. And he says, "Hello there, QWN." I said, "Hi." He says, "You're barely making it over here. A lot of QRM on you there, a lot of heptadines and whistles." Of course, he was over four blocks away, so he's having trouble hearing me. So he said, "You guys going to the picnic?" I said, "Well, yeah. So you got any way to get there?" "Well, actually, no, Gil." "Yeah, no." He said, "Well, listen, me and Big Jack are going Saturday, so how about you two kids going with us, PLM and you?" I said, "Yeah." Well, these guys, I mean, it's like getting invited to go to a ball game with, say, you know, with Roger Maris. Or you know, somebody, yeah, it's like Mickey Mantle calling him, saying, "Hey, I'd like to go on a Yankee game with me the other day," you know. These were two big, important, grown-up, very, very influential hams. I mean, they were presidents of the club and all that kind of stuff. And one of them, by the way, I'll tell you what they were. There were guys that were just sort of legendary. One of them owned the biggest chain of restaurants and, well, restaurants. The biggest chain of restaurants at that time in the Midwest. It would be like being invited to go to, you know, to go to the club with Mr. Needick. Or, you know, Nathan calls you up and says, "How would you like to get down?" You know, Mr. Hardart calls you. See, so here I am with this guy who was just sort of a legend. He was a very rich guy, had tremendous operation. You should have seen his ham station. Oh, he had five big beam antennas up on this tremendous estate that he had out in the country in rolling hills. He had a full kilowatt on every band, and then he had a backup kilowatt transmitter for everyone had a kilowatt transmitters, and he had, you know, he had all this. He must have had, you know, $20,000, $50,000, $75,000, $100,000 worth of equipment. Well, the guy he's going with, if anything, made him look like a piker. This guy was a major executive from U.S. Steel. And, just to put it very simply, this guy had an amateur station that was known around the world. I mean, seriously, known around the world. In fact, the pictures of the station appeared in handbooks and stuff like that. So here we are. We're just, you know, knocked out. We're with these two big, fantastic hams who had everything in the world. So the big day arrives. It's Saturday. The picnic starts at 12 noon. So me and PLM, we hot-foot it down to Gil's house. Gil, you know. His house, it had this great big English Tudor-type place with a winding driveway, great trees all around. You could see these beams and vertical antennas sticking out all over the place. And so we go up the driveway, and sitting in his driveway there was this tremendous caddy. We ring the bell, And this lady came with a napkin on her head that looked like a napkin. She was the maid. See, we never used to having maids. This lady with a napkin shows up. She's got this apron. She says, is Gil there? She looks down. Here's these two grubby kids, see. She says, may I say who's calling?
1: Well, just tell them QWN and PLM and that.
0: But, she says, all right. And she comes back about 30 seconds later, and he says to come on down to his shack. Well, now, the shack is a ham's place where he operates from. So she leads us through this fantastic home, tapestries hanging on the walls, and great flower pots with enormous, beautiful displays of flowers, paintings on the wall and mirrors. Oh, you know, just like in the movies. So we take this long walk, these long corridors. You can see rooms on all sides and somewhere off in the distance. This is what I've always associated with true elegance. Somewhere off in the distance, someone is meditatively playing Chopin. How about that, you know? Yeah, you know, somewhere in the distance, somebody's playing a harpsichord. So we go through these long corridors, and she takes us down. And finally, we're down in what I suppose would correspond to the playroom. And I was just knocked right out of my chair. Here's this room. It's nothing but racks, magnificent gray crackle panels all around the room with glowing green milliammeters and watt meters and RF, standing wave ratio meters, all kinds of very esoteric. He had about five oscilloscopes to check on modulation pad. Oh, just fantastic. And here sitting at the desk is Gil himself, and he's wearing a casual cashmere jacket, and he's got these gray flannel slacks. He looked a little like Walter Pidgeon, you know, the kind of guy with the silver gray sideburns and calabash pipe next to him, and he's running this fantastic ham equipment, and he has these three magnificent Hammerland receivers all lined up, all sitting there sunken into the wall. He's operating this thing, see, and he says, "Hi, fellas, come on, just a minute. Okay, ZS2AD." In the Pitcairn, South Africa. Listen, Charlie, I'll be on the air later tonight, and will you tell Fred in Tokyo, you know him, J79D, J7LA, tell Fred that I'll be on the air later tonight, yeah. Okay, fine, all right, I'll see you next. Boom, boom, bang. He's throwing the switches up. I can hear the power supplies. It's so magnificent in this tremendous transmitter that you could hear the power supply turning off. Made a sound of true authority. You'd hear relays clicking distance, some far off distance. Everything is turning off now. I could see these green meters going out. And his equipment was so sophisticated that, of course, he had to have his filaments on all the time. So you see these little red glowing lights all over the place. He leaves them on all the time. Auxiliary power supplies and all that stuff. So he says, "Hey, let's get going, guys. Come on, let's get out there. Get in the car. We got to pick up Charlie. It's almost time for the picnic." So we run out, jump in a Cadillac, and me and this kid, you know, sitting in the back. Me and PLM are sitting in the back of the car. This tremendous caddy, and he's got mobile equipment. Oh yeah, I mean, this guy's running like 500 watts on 2 meters mobile. Oh boy, he's got the. It's all push button and everything. So we drive over and we pick up the other guy, and he has an outfit that makes my friends look like a driver's stage, you know, something. Two of them are sitting up in the front seat. We're on our way to the picnic. Little did I realize that I was going to have one of the formative experiences of my day, my life. We're driving to the picnic, and they're being kind of nice to us, you know, two little kids in the back, two hams there. And that we received in the mail, when we bought our ticket, we received our call signs, which were on a button. So I had my big button on my sweater, and PLM had his big button, you know, with the call sign on it, And these two guys were so important, they didn't need any buttons, you know. Really. Gil, who is driving the car, turns to his friend Charlie, who's the fellow tycoon and fellow power in the business. He says, Charlie, what are the drawings about today? What are they drawing for today?" With that, Charlie says, "Oh, I don't know. They got a lot of junk there. I think the first prize is this new national." Yeah, I think it's the new National NC600XX. Yeah, it's the new diversity receiver. And I believe they're going to throw in a 1,000-watt national transmitter, yeah. With that, my friend Gil says, I'll tell you what I'll do. I'll tell you what I'll do, Charlie. If I win that, I'll give you
1: My Hammerlund. My new Hammerlund. How about that? And so Charles says, that's a bet. I'll tell you. If I win it, I'll see. What I'll give you, I'll tell you what I'll do. He said, you always like that GRC-80 that I have, that custom hand-built digital readout receiver, right? He says, yeah. Well, if I win it, I'll give that to you. How about it? We'll have a little bet. So me and PLM are sitting in the back there, you know, listening to this conversation, which is a casual conversation. You know how guys do. He says, well, if I win the Kentucky Derby, I'll... Oh, you know, this thing was a pure drawing. Now, remember that. It's a pure drawing. So we go to a picnic. We arrive, and thousands of guys are out there. Oh, it's a fantastic picnic. Beautiful day. And I'm all excited. I rush out, and Gil and Charlie, these two guys, they're kind of looking after us. You know, they're two big official hams. And so we run out, and we see all these guys with their call signs all over, guys that we had talked to, and it was just, you know, very exciting. And they have all kinds of exhibits, and all this equipment is on display, and they've got a transmitter that's on the air, a big, powerful transmitter. They're contacting guys all over the world, and they have a CW guys versus phone guys softball game, which they always have at these things. And then finally, after a bout with the hamburgers and the hot dogs and the Kool-Aid and knocking down the potato salad, comes the big moment. It's 3:00, and everybody's sweating and hot. And way up on this big platform that's hung with big flags and stuff, this big high executive of the American Radio Relay League gives a short speech, and a couple of other guys give a few short speeches, and the band plays. Thousands of hams are gathered under the trees when this man gets up and says, all right now, gang. Now let's face it, this is what you've all come for, right? Get out your ticket stubs. Hooray! Millions of guys yell, all right, get out your ticket stubs. So I get out my ticket stubs, and I take a look at it. It's number 1790, see? 1790, I can remember it, 1790A. Oh, well, I'm all set. And PLM has got 1793A. We bought our tickets the same time. We're all excited. And we're waiting for the big drawing. And they take this cute little chick, who's the daughter of one of the executives up there, and she's going to draw the first ticket stub out of the great big wire basket. And so they grind it up. All right, gang, hold your tickets real careful now. There will be no prizes awarded unless you can bring the ticket stub up. All right, now, here we go. Who's going to win that new fantastic national receiver with that new fantastic 1,000-watt national transmitter? A complete ham station, $58 million. Here we go. And we're standing with our eyeballs bugging. And remember, back home, my 2.5-watt transmitter is all I got in this world. And, you know, oh, boy, this is a fantastic moment. And they're grinding it away. And finally, this girl stands up there on the platform, and she reaches on deep into this big wicker basket, deep in it. She's wrangling. And the guy keeps saying, all right, now, come on, mess him up there. Don't take your father's. Reach way down in there. And she pulls out the ticket. And the man steps to the microphone. And now, here is the winning ticket. It is in the Series A block. All of you guys with Series A blocks are in the running. The first number of the winning ticket is 1. You get thousands of guys. Oh, well, you know, some guys have got 1 on there. And I got 1. And the second number is 7. All you guys who have tickets beginning with 1-7 are still in the running. 1-7. And the third number of the winning ticket, 1-7-9. Oh, my God. I'm right down there. Right down. And I can see PLM now is laying, yeah, PLM is laying flat on the ground, see. Here is the winning ticket, 1-7-9-6. I couldn't believe it. It was Gil, the guy we rode up there with, who owned all the ham equipment in the world. He wins again. It was then that I realized for the first time my mother old saying, them what has, gets. Well, and now that sounds like I made up a story. But Gil, the guy who owned all the ham equipment in the world, won more.
0: And on the way home later, they consummated their bet. He gave Charlie his, his hammer London. He then got more. Well, all day long, I'm standing in the dusty sun, me and PLM, and they're calling number after number after number after... They must have called 12,000 numbers. I didn't even get a fly swatter for 4 hours. Almost at the end of the day, this guy reaches down and he's got nothing but about 3 numbers left. He says, here's a number, number 1790A. Number 1790A, is he here? My number's called. I run up there. My God, I'm winning something. Well, this is going to be only understood by the hams. Would you believe it? I won a 500-watt, 10-ohm resistor. That is about as useless as winning a green elephant with leprosy. A 500-watt, 10-ohm resistor. Weighed about 7 pounds, and the only thing that I could think to use it for when I got it home was a doorstop to my shack. And all the way home that day, Gil and Charlie kidded each other about each other's new receivers and transmitters, and me and PLM just sat back there and looked out of the window. Some guys are born to lose.

Any of you have any questions about it, it's located on the eastern seaboard, and it's a rather large city. It has these buildings, white marble and all that, big thing sticking up. I forget, what's that big thing sticking up, the Skyride or something like that there? It's a big thing. And I was in our nation's capital one night, and I happened to be employed at that time in a very lowly capacity by the U.S. government. I was in the... the one thing they did do, they gave you your clothes. And I was employed by the U.S. government in an organization known as the Signal Corps. And let's put it this way, I was a yard bird, a dog face. There are other expressions which we used in the organization to describe the state that I was in, rank-wise, which I cannot use on the air tonight because there are women and children. No, I can't. Come on, are you kidding? You know what it is. I don't have to tell you. So anyway, I'm walking around, and I have received a weekend pass, a long weekend pass. In fact, I had a four-day pass, kind of unusual, yeah. And I had traded a guy for KP, a couple of things, so I had 4 days at my disposal. Now, I had in my pocket probably, $35 total, which was a lot of kale. That's right. So, I walked out of this innocently. This is how you innocently walk into the mousetrap. You just walk right into it, friends, and you just know. No, a life of crime, once begun, is almost impossible to get out of, especially when you walk into it backwards, innocently. So I'm walking around in Washington, see, so I decided that what I was going to do, I was going to go home for this 4 days. See, I figured I could have a day or two home, and I had not been home. I don't know why I wanted to go home. There's nobody seriously ever wants to go to Hammond, Indiana, and I just felt I ought to do it because I hadn't been home like for 2 years, and they were starting to worry and stuff. And since I never wrote or anything, and once in a while they'd get a letter from the government about my insurance. My mother was worried because after all this time I was still a PFC, so she figured something must have happened. one way or the other. So I decided on this day. That I was going to go home. In fact, it was on a Saturday night that this happened. It was a Friday night I made the decision, and it was like late Friday night, early Saturday morning, like a couple of hours from now, when I began my life of Slamville. So I'm walking around town in Washington trying to figure out how I'm going to get to Hammond, Indiana. Well, I obviously couldn't afford a plane ticket with the kind of scratch I had in my pocket. So I went down to there was an Air Force base down there, say, where you could, if you hung around and looked sad enough, and a plane was going within 5,000 miles of where you were going, they may take you along. Forget it. I mean, the only planes that were going out were heading to Greenland. And I would have been better off, actually, the way it finally worked out, if I had spent the weekend in Greenland. But I decided against that, because once you land in a place like that, they may get ideas and keep you there. You don't want to give anybody ideas, so... I'm sweating it out. And so finally, I go down to the train station. I never think of trains. I never ride on trains. You know, trains is something I never really rode on. So somebody says at the USO, how come you don't go on the train? I said, a train? How long does it take to get to Chicago on a train? Oh, guy says, oh, weeks. But what the hell, you know? And so I said, well, all right, I'll go down there. Well, I went down to the train station, and they had a special rate for GIs, I discovered, which I did not know until then. And I stood in line with a bunch of other people, and I bought a ticket. And I was able to get a ticket, special rate. It cost me something like $31, round trip, special GI rate. And that didn't include anything like a seat or anything like that. I mean, at that rate, you didn't get things like, Pullman or anything like that, dining cars. So the train was to leave in about 2 hours. Now it was about, maybe 9 o'clock, and... So I went over to the USO. I was really scratching. I had about $3 in my pocket. I was really down on my upper seat. So I walked over to the USO, and there was this buddy of mine over there, Metropolis. He was in the USO, and I said, hey, Metropolis, I'm going home. He said, yeah, really? And I had never gone home before, see, so this was all a new thing to me. 2 years I hadn't gone home. So Metropolis says, man, he says, watch out for them MPs on the train. I said, what do you mean? I didn't know they had any. He says, yeah, they got MPs on the train. Watch out, man. You better have your pass in your pocket. You better be right there. Remember your serial number and all that stuff. So I said, oh, no kidding. Little realizing he was telling me the truth. I mean, laying it down. So I said, oh, don't worry about that. I know my serial number. It's about the only thing I know. I know that. So Metropolis says, well, man, hang in.
So I go back to the train station, and sure enough, everybody's getting on the train now. It's leaving at 11 o'clock, and it was a special train. Did you ever hear of the Capital Limited? Yeah, it was a Capital Limited I'm getting on, see? And I'd heard guys sing songs about that train, but if I ever sang my song about that train, friends, I'd love to get sued. So I wind up in line, a lot of people getting on the train. I'm very innocent, saying I'm all excited, and I've got my DOP kit with me, you know, DOP kit stuff and stuff. I'm going to go home, and I walk through the train, and every seat on the train was reserved. Now, that's important, and I had a reserved ticket. I mean, you know, they gave me a seat. So I go back to car 42, seat 12D, or whatever it was, and there it's a blue seat, and I sit down in it. And I'm all excited. I got my ticket stuck in my GI blouse. I have this Eisenhower blouse, you know. So the train slowly starts to move. And you know that exciting moment when a train starts to move? It's kind of dim in there, and the lights get dim. And it looked like the whole, like the platform was moving. You didn't even feel like the train was moving. The platform starts to move. And I see all these people sitting around, elegant people all around. And I was the only enlisted man in the entire car. I later found out it was kind of unusual, but it was the truth. There were a couple of captains. There was a major up there, and there was a commander coming back from someplace, an elegant-looking commander. You know how they really look elegant, you know, in dress blues. And there were a lot of racketeers, and you know, guys with their chicks and everything, all sitting around. And there I am in the middle of it there, see, with my PFC stripe, and I've got my uniform all nicely pressed. I got it pressed at the USO, so I'm ready to go. I got clean underwear on, everything. So I'm rolling out. Well, it's now about midnight, and I'm really tired. And a guy comes along, and I had not eaten, and a guy comes along down the aisle, and he's got one of these things hanging in front of him like a vendor at a ballpark, and he's selling these cardboard sandwiches, see, with the plastic bologna in it. Well, since this was new to me, I thought, they'd be elegant somehow being on a train. So I get the sandwich. And I buy one. It was 60 cents, a terrible price. Now, I had about $3 in my pocket, say, so I was hungry, so I bought this liverwurst sandwich. I don't know what kind of liverwurst they had. It was like they made this liverwurst out of old ground-up shoe heels or something, see. But I was hungry. I ate the wrapper and the whole bit, see, and I had this orange thing. He gave me a little can of orange, which I bought for another 40 cents. I blew a buck right there. So I drank this orange. And I was still thirsty. So I ate the carton and everything. You know, I chewed the wax off of it. And the people were all sitting around. And one man, I'll never forget what happened that night. Because this one man across from me, he leans across to me. And he says, Signal Corps, eh, soldier? And I said, yes, sir. And he said, very interesting outfit. And I said, yeah, I suppose. I mean, if you like a bed of nails or something, I suppose it's interesting. You know, I suppose being caught in a flash forest fire is interesting, you know, if you look at it one way. And he says, a very good outfit. He said, very interesting. We do a lot of business with your outfit. Okay. I could see this was high money. So I'm leaning back, and the next thing I know, I am dead asleep. Fell asleep completely. Gee, it felt great. The train is rocking. And I'm asleep. It was one of the most interesting sleeps I've ever had. Because it seemed like almost instantaneously, I didn't even remember sleeping or anything. You know, sometimes you sleep so soundly, you don't dream, you just plunge into a coma. There's blackness. And the next thing I know, I wake up, somebody is shaking me very roughly, and somebody is pressing something in the back of my neck. And I look up, and it's dark. At first, I didn't know where I was. You know, late at night, they turn the lights out in the car as they dim them so everybody can sleep. It's very dim. I wake up, and I see this face looking right down at me. He's looking right over me. And he's got a big hat on, and I see it's the conductor. And I said, what? He said, where's your ticket, soldier? Let me see your ticket. I said, ticket? You already took the ticket. He said, I never saw you before. Let me see your ticket. I gave, and the two guys standing behind him, one of them pressing a thing in the back of my neck, were two MPs with the big white hats and the white bands, and they were just looking down at me. And one of them says, get your ticket out, soldier, and get it out quick. I reach into my pocket. I had opened my coat, you see, so I could sleep. I just
kept it on. I opened. No ticket. It's gone. It is gone from inside my coat. I showed it to you. And I said, that guy, that man over there, he remembers. And here was the other guy, the man who had just talked to me. He's asleep. They wake him up. He looks me right in the eye and says, I never saw him before. My God. There I am. No ticket. And I said, well, you put this thing in the front. He says, I don't see no check on the front of that seat there. What were you doing, hiding back in the baggage car? Did you sneak forward or something as soon as we got going? Did you hide back here? I said, where are we? I've got a ticket. I bought it. I said, I bought it back in Washington. And I'm getting scared. Well, the train slowed up. They literally made a stop for me. They slowed up the train, and these two MPs took me down to the end of the car, and one of them said, let me see your pass, soldier. He said, let me see your pass. I reached into my pocket. I had a wallet. My wallet's gone. Somebody has neatly shucked me while I was asleep. I said, my wallet. I got a pass. He said, what outfit are you in? I said, 3162nd Signal Airborne, Signal Airborne Battalion. He said, you're in trouble. He says, that's what we're here for. We're picking up deserters in AWOL. And the train is slowly stopping. And the three of us, me and the two MPs, get off. And 10 minutes later, I am in a cell in a town called Dry Run, Pennsylvania. Is there a Dry Run, Pennsylvania? I'm telling you, so help me God, I'm raising my hand. I couldn't believe it. I thought they were putting me on. I'm sitting in this slam. And 5 minutes later, them two MPs just depart. And there I sat. With a sheriff sitting out in front. Once in a while, he'd come back and say, you want coffee, bud? I'd say, yeah, I need some. And that was the beginning. I don't want to tell you the rest of the story. But it was a very interesting 4 days. I'll give you a clue. I never did get home. I might point out, in the slam in Dry Run, Pennsylvania, they serve fantastic pancakes in the morning. They don't give you no syrup with it, but they give you plenty of pancakes and black coffee. And then they gave me a roommate. You want to hear about him? Oh, man. I'll see you tomorrow at Bloomfield. I hate you.

And here is a bulletin from Mexia, Texas, Associated Press. Barbers from Mexia, Fairfield, Teague, Coolidge, Wortham, and Grosbeck, Texas, got a lot accomplished at their meeting, which was just held in Mexia. By unanimous vote, they approved, one, a 5-day week, two, they raised the price of haircuts and shaves, and three, they voted to fight communism.

0: You know, this gives me a terrible picture of what could very well happen in a Texas barbershop. I don't know of anyone who is more vulnerable than a man sitting there with a white cloth around his neck, reading a two-month-old copy of Life magazine, and with this guy standing directly back over his left shoulder with the clippers going, and with that funny wintergreen smell they all have on their breath, you know? And just about the time he starts to clip around your ears, I can just hear him saying, "Say, I'd just like to ask you right now is how do you stand on this problem of integration and allowing known communist sympathizers and known red-oriented people to come and talk to the colleges before our youth of our nation?" Now, the other night, I was listening to Fulton Lewis Jr., and Mr. Fulton was talking about something that I think should be very, very pounded home to the American. Oh, you say, how's this? Give me, Caleb, will you give me the mirror over there? Caleb, give me the mirror. How you like that, sir? Oh, I see. All right. That's very easy. Yeah, a little bit around the back there. Yeah, a little close to the air. Yeah. Well, as I was saying there, sir, I would like to ask you, furthermore, how do you feel on the subject of Barry Goldwater? Now, the other day I was sitting here and I was just talking to my friend over there, Caleb. Wasn't it Caleb? Didn't I just say to you the other day, Caleb, that in 1964, the real problem is going to be a problem of whether or not the American public is going to really come to understand how both of these things work together. Now, oh, I see you parted over a little here to the left. Now, all right, I'll just hear you. Caleb, will you give me that mirror? Will you get moving over here, Caleb? I'm going to have to walk you with it an inch your hide. Oh, yes, I have to admit that prices have gone up. You know, prices go up everywhere, and it's just a little, like I was saying to the wife, you know, a lot of folks don't understand that it costs just as much to live to be a barber as it does to be a gas station mechanic. You know how much we have. Well, I was just saying the other day, Barry Goldwater, on the other hand. Mr. Shepherd, I think you are a very rotten person.
1: Ha ha ha ha ha ha ha ha ha ha ha ha ha ha ha ha ha ha ha ha ha ha ha ha ha ha ha ha ha ha ha ha ha ha ha ha ha ha ha ha ha ha ha ha ha ha ha ha ha ha ha ha ha ha ha ha ha ha ha ha ha ha ha ha ha ha 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

bronze oak leaf palm. If you really know basic American literature, you will understand that. Ruby lips, blowing bubbles, soft and fine. I will award the brass figlegee with bronze oak leaf palm for any of you communism fighters who can rise above the gigantic mire of 20th century mediocrity. Just raise your hand and tell me what that's from. I think you're a good American. I'll put you on the medal. You know? Hey, you know, one of the big basic premises of all these people, you know, who are always fighting various isms in our country, is that they assume, of course, that they're better Americans than anybody else. They really know what an American really is. I mean, they genuinely know what an American is. Well, now, that's an interesting thing. I've been trying to figure out what an American is ever since I was born right there, right in the heart of old Chicago. And now, I suppose to... It's funny. Do you know that a lot of people who live in Chicago figure that anybody who was born this side of Cleveland is somehow not quite as American as somebody born the other side of Cleveland? And it starts to peter off about Kansas City on the other side. Oh, yeah, they hear about people in California. You have, I'll never forget some of the beautiful, hard-hitting, dynamic, concrete-fisted editorials that several of the Chicago newspapers did once just on the very idea of California. It was offensive, you know, just California, you know, the whole idea. People with sunglasses on in December, you know, just seemed terribly un-American. And in fact, one of the chief sports, you know, of say for example, if you're a columnist for a London newspaper, well, it is almost as classical as a ballet. It's almost as classical as a Western movie. That if you come for your 2-week trip to New York to cover the UN, it is automatic. It's almost, it is automatic. You have to send back 4 or 5 brilliant columns with brilliant new insights that get to the core of why the American civilization is failing. And how, of course, by default, British civilization is naturally victorious over all us. Now, on the other hand, are you aware that hardly a week goes by? See, this is always the case when somebody is kind of, you know, floundering. They're kind of in trouble. You can see this everywhere, that the Met fans are not so much Met fans, but anti-Yankee fans. You notice this, for example, in the Post the other day. Of course, the Post is by definition a Met fan paper, just by definition. I mean, the underdog is just by definition. I don't know what they're going to do when the Mets win 17 straight National League pennants. They're really going to be in trouble. But nevertheless, the other day it says, "Go, go, go, go, go, Mets! Yanks get cool welcome." They tied it together. It's a very interesting thing there, that they're not independent, they're interrelationary there. Well, this is always the case. And you'll find that as the Mets lose more games, the anti-Yankee element in the Met fan will become stronger and stronger, because he can't really holler so much after a while for the Mets. You can only holler against the Yankees. Like a vote for the Mets is a vote to down Bobby Richardson. Funny bit. Well, you know, are you aware? Now, I don't know whether you get much of a chance to read Chicago newspapers, but I'll tell you this, that hardly a week goes by but what a Chicago newspaper doesn't have a column from one of the more incisive local novelists, poets, playwrights, satirists, columnists, cartoonists, et al., on his week's visit to New York and how he found the New York culture absolutely empty, devoid of all meaning. And, of course, one guy made the salient point, well, they don't have the lake. Well, that's true. That I cannot argue with them. You know, having lived in both places, they do have the lake. Now, to raise your hand and say, we have the ocean, that's not quite true. You do not have the ocean. Fire Island has the ocean. Now, that doesn't mean that you have the ocean. I know guys that lived in Manhattan for over 19 years and haven't seen the ocean. I mean, you get about, yeah, it's very simple to do that. You know, you can see a little bit of the East River once in a while if you get out there on 57th Street.

at the right angle, you might see it. But then this I don't know of very many columns that have been written, say, by hard-hitting, insightful novelists from New York, exposing Chicago for the sham and the facade that it is, you know, tearing down the plastic bricks. Well, why? Well, we just assume that it's a sham and a facade. We don't have to have a column to tell us this is true. You know, that's one wonderful thing about America, especially about... Oh, speaking of shams and facades, this is WOR, AM and FM, New York, and we have with us Mandarin House. Now, I think tonight I'll do a commercial for Mandarin East. There, of course, I assume you know about Mandarin House. Mandarin House is down on 13th Street between 6th and 7th. And the other Mandarin restaurant in town is Mandarin East, which is operated by Emily Kwa. And I would like to make a specific recommendation, because many people have never tasted Mandarin food. And I want to make a specific recommendation that I found great. If you drop into Mandarin House, which Mandarin East, rather, which is on 2nd Avenue, just north of 57th Street, it's a little jewel of a restaurant, beautiful little restaurant. It's magnificently, the decor is beautiful. I would suggest you try twice prepared, they have about five words, it's roughly translated, twice fried pork. It's wonderful. It's a Mandarin dish that is great. They have a bar, and I think you'll find it worthwhile. Okay? Fine. You know, it's a funny thing. I was going through a lot of old junk today. You ever go through the scene where you're throwing out old junk, and you're throwing out like 5,000 old receipts of stuff you couldn't remember ever buying? And I have in my pockets, I'm a great piece of paper collector, little chunks of paper, you know? And I must have 17,000 chunks of paper, little pieces of paper, like the back end of a match cover, a little piece torn off of a napkin, and each one of them has a telephone number written on them. And you know what I think I'm going to do? Someday, I'll tell you what I'm going to do. It might be very interesting. I'm going to put about 17,000 of these phone numbers in a glassine envelope, and I will submit them to the listener who would volunteer and undertake to make all the calls in one day to find out who's on the other end of those numbers. Because I haven't got the guts to do it. After all this time, I'm afraid if I call, "You son of a gun, I've been waiting 17 months for the call." Either that or, "Who? What? Are you still around?" You know, that's even a worse call. So who can prove to me that there are many listeners who have no phone numbers to call. Now, that's quite true. You know, hardly anything is sadder than a guy with a phone in his pad and nobody to call up. Well, I will make available to you, on approval, of course, this collection of wonderful, enigmatic, mystery phone numbers. We'll call it that. It's a wonderful new game you can play, is dial the mystery phone number and try to figure out what the devil it was about. And think of the fantastic plot you've got here, really. Do you know that I know a guy? I'll tell you, talking about phone numbers, I'm going to tell you an insane scene that I one time was not a witness to, but I heard about from one of the great participants in it, literally a great participant. There was a guy I met in the Army, and he looked like an ordinary guy, you know? He was a straight type guy, and he was just a guy. So he announced one day, we're way down in the Everglades, he announced one day that he's having a crummy time trying to get a three-day pass. And he says this chick that he was married to is coming all the way from San Francisco to visit him on a three-day pass. And so, people sitting around there. And when you're in a situation where you really are controlled and can't get out, you wind up talking about things that ordinarily you wouldn't talk about. You really do. And somebody said to him in casual conversations, "How did you ever meet her anyway?" Not giving a darn, you know. Just said it, see. "How did you ever meet her?" Expecting, "Well, I was working in this office, or I was going to school, she was in a biology class." You know, they're all routine. He says, "Well, you know, if I told you, you wouldn't believe it. I am very embarrassed when I tell about this." And immediately everybody
about five bunks around said, what? You know, they could see this wild scene going on. You know, that you can meet girls in a lot of places and a lot of positions, I can tell you. So immediately everybody immediately says, well, what? And then the next thing that comes out, he says, well, listen, he says, you promise when she gets here that you won't say anything about it. And so, okay, all right, what is it? So the guy goes on to tell a story. He says, one night he went to this party in San Francisco. And the party, yeah, you know, it's one of these parties where they have fun and games, you know, the kind of stuff where people guess things. They have games called Truth. They have games, you know, where people ask questions of one another. You got to tell the truth and all that stuff. They, you know, the fun and games type party. He says, and they're really a pain in the neck. And he's there, and he had about three drinks. And the next thing they had was this business of truth and consequences. Well, I hate that game from the beginning. And he says, boy, let me tell you, I break out in a hive when anybody talks about truth and consequences. A rotten game. So, and anybody who hates those games never can play them well. Really, you have to have a streak of almost insensate childishness that runs through your knot-headed mind to appreciate these games. Do you know that I know at least a half a dozen expert panelists who have made a fortune by doing nothing but playing these little whoopee games on television? You know, like guess the number. Guess what fist has got the M&M in it. You know, and guess who's playing a kazoo? You know, that kind of thing. And they all said, they raised their hand, you know. Well, every last one of those knuckleheads, I know at least six of them, believe me, are not acting at all. That is their intellectual level. They reach no higher, they aspire no higher, and all of their life they never got anywhere, and all of a sudden, kiddie games became a genuine grown-up profession. And at last they fell in. Can you imagine a guy who's a great block man? He's the greatest block builder in his block. You know, he builds great things out of blocks. Well, what are you going to do? You can't get rich doing that. Can't even earn a living. Well, one day they're going to have this giant television show where Gary Moore is the MC over a lot of people who build stuff with blocks. You know, like half-baked actresses and two-bit comics. And the next thing you know, all the block makers are going to come into the room. They're going to, Gary, I think I got it, Gary. You know, this, Well, these people really are at their intellectual level. So this guy was, what's the matter in there, fellow? He said, all right, it's all right. So the next thing that he goes on to say, he says, you know, I'll tell you, I hated that kind of game. And so naturally, I'm terrible at it. I can't play these games. So I'm always getting the consequences. He says, that's it, you know, so all right. So one day I'm drinking, we're playing the thing, and come on, knock it off. So finally everybody says, you got the consequences, Charlie gets the consequences. Okay, what are the consequences? He reaches in the hat and pulls out the thing, and it says, open up the San Francisco telephone directory, run your finger down, page 498, and it was just a page selected at random. It says, run your finger down page 498, with your eyes closed, and at the point where your finger stops, dial that number. And if a girl answers, make a date with her. Well, you've already seen the end of the story. This guy puts his hand at 498, he runs his finger down with his eyes shut, and then he says, okay, what is it? Oh, let's see, all right, Sycamore 7, 6SJ, 7GT, all right. Oh, shut up, you guys. You think it's a fun, crying out loud. Well, he dials a number, and this chick says, hello. And all of a sudden, the fun and games changed completely. The complexion of everything changed. This guy says, hello. She says, what is it? He says, look. All right, I'm going to level with you. Here's the story. So he had a date with this chick. She came out to the party, and here it was 3 years later. How do you like that scene? Well, now, this I am making available to you. You do not know who is on the other end of Shepherd's phone numbers. You do not know. And so to the listener who can guess what... All right, I'll tell you, we'll have to put it on a contest basis. Americans never go for anything unless you put it on a contest basis. All right. Let's see. We'll have to give you the contest prize. Give to the listener who can first tell me the name of this song. Which, that is the $50,000 free mystery song. Be the first in your neighborhood. Okay. Now, we'll give you one clue. It is not Over the Bounding Main. Okay? Nor is it, one more clue, this is clue two, it is not Columbia, the gem of
the ocean. Hold it, hold it, hold it, hold it. Don't give them too much rope. All right. Just think, phone numbers on approval, just like stamps used to be sent to you on approval. If you do not have immediate satisfaction, just send them right back, and we'll send them to some other sucker. Now, it's funny business, though. I'm throwing all this junk out, and among other things that I am throwing out, I came across a notebook which I kept when I was in Nigeria. And this notebook, it's funny, I'm looking at the notebook here, and I kept a notebook. It wasn't quite a diary. It was a notebook of things that I felt, which is quite different from a diary. You know, diary usually says, this morning, took trip to museum, saw so-and-so, so-and-so, so-and-so, wrote letter off to L, that kind of thing. Well, this is really just a notebook where I put down impressions of things that I wanted to remember, and then I immediately forgot about the notebook. Well, which says something about life there, too. But I took this notebook out today, and I looked at this thing, and for a minute, it didn't occur to me what I was referring to, because when you're in a place and you see all these things, you write in a kind of a shorthand, because you forget that one day you will not remember, you know, and you just sort of write it down. Well, here, I'm trying to tell you what heat does to people. And this is in relationship to an earlier program, which we were talking about. You remember the program where we got onto the thing about how a place will change even your morality? Whether you know it or not, or whether you want it to or not, it will. With the heat, with the kind of sand there is, with the kind of leaves there are, with the sort of caterpillars that crawl over your shoe. All of these things will combine to change you into another kind of person. And I was in a place, I've got the name of it here, where here it is, Bagadi. Yeah. Well, now this is a place, Bagadi, Bagady, is a place that is closer to the equator than Lagos and is south of Lagos on the Bay of Guinea, or the Gulf of Guinea, if you prefer that. Now, I will first have to tell you what kind of a place the Gulf of Guinea is. It is one of the most interesting-looking seas I have ever seen. The sea comes rolling in and is almost frighteningly innocent-looking, because the combination of the white sand on the beachhead and the kind of sun that shines down 2 or 3 degrees north of the equator combines to make the sea look almost like milk. It is not blue. It is not the color of the sea off Coney Island, which is a kind of slate gray. Sometimes gets a little green, sometimes a faint blue, but mostly gray. No, this sea looks almost white, and it's an illusion, of course. Water is, in a sense, an illusion. Water is essentially a transparent liquid. It is really a reflective medium, that it reflects everything around it, and that's what causes the color to be what it is. So the blue sea is literally reflecting the blue of the sky, and that's why you see it blue. But the sun on the sky in Africa, right after noon, 2 or 3 o'clock in the afternoon, the sun doesn't stop. There is no one place where you say, there's the sun. It's like the whole sky is the sun. Oh, boy, I'll tell you. And it just comes down, Ed. It just comes down. It hits you on top of the head with great big hammers. Well, the sea reflects the sun, and at the same time, the bottom of the sea there happens to be sand, and very white sand. So you wind up with the sea looking as though it were a sort of skim milk. And it kind of rolls up in great long combers. Just long rolling combers, and it rolls up, and it looks very innocent in this little white foam, and then it recedes back, and that sun is beating down, and that heat has got a hold of everything you own, and those palm trees are sort of hanging down, and behind you there are these huts that are sort of conical huts made out of rattan and bamboo and palm leaves. Water's coming in. Well, that's Bagadi. And I'm walking along this beach, and I met on the beach a guy who was
was an Englishman. He had been in Nigeria, in that area, for many years, working for some kind of company there, some sort of paint company or something. But anyway, he was just an Englishman, you see. And we're walking along the beach and talking about the sharks. Now, there are few places, I don't know why, whenever I read about sharks, I don't know why they continually ignore the Gulf of Guinea or the Bay of Guinea. They always talk about the sharks along the Great Barrier Reef. They always talk about the sharks in certain parts of the Pacific. But the legendary sharks along that area are truly legendary. Apparently these sharks have been known to come up and just leap right out of the water, 37 feet into the inland, bite off 1,400 pounds of bananas and leave right off of a tree and go again. You know, that kind of thing. They're just giants. And all the natives in this area are fishermen. They fish out of long, thin, the most graceful dugout canoes I've ever seen in my life. And these canoes are dugouts, literally. They're dugout of a long... You know what a dugout canoe is, but these are long ones. These must be sometimes, they vary in length, but the ones that I saw that were being used for sea work, some of them are used in the Niger River, but these were long. These were probably 30 feet long, and sometimes as like 4 feet wide, carved out of a gigantic tree. Well, they soak these in salt water for a long time, and then they dry them. And then they cover them with some kind of a pitch. It's some kind of a black stuff that comes out of trees. So they're black colored. And then they paint over the entire length of them in big white swirls and red swirls. They'll paint big red eyes on the front of them. Big white swirls run all the way back. And they'll name them like a very truly love. They'll name them in big white English letters on the side. Or something like, never trust a woman. Boat. Yeah, that's a great name for a boat. Never trust a woman. Or trust only a few. Was one of them. Name that. Or all kinds of names. Wonderful names. And about 10 guys will get into these things at once. They'll push them out, run like mad. The big combers are... And it'll push them all back up on shore. Then they'll get the thing pointed again. They'll run. As soon as the wave goes out, they'll run like mad... Pushes them back again. And finally, they get the thing going, and a wave will take them 15 feet up in the air. They're paddling like mad with their little wooden paddles. They're insanely paddling straight out to sea. Paddling, digging in. And finally, they'll get going, and there'll be about three of these things go out. Finally make it. And they'll be maybe a couple of hundred yards out from the beach where the water has stopped being big combers and is now comparatively calm, and they'll put up a little dirty, rotten, crummy sail that is a very crummy looking like cheesecloth that's been used to clean a lot of old Oldsmobiles. And they'll put this thing up and they'll start floating away, and they're going down, way down the coast someplace to fish. And they will be out 3 days out to sea, never come back. And boy, is that a sea, I'll tell you. And they tell the stories about sharks. When the guys are launching their boats, sometimes two or three of them will get belted at one time while they're launching. Oh, yeah, they're, oh, boy, these babies just lay offshore there, and they're about 28 feet long, and they're long, white, and cool. And they just lay there, and they strike like lightning. Well, this kind of a place, of course, does different things to people. It is not quite the same as, let's say, Queens. Not at all. No, not a bit of it. It's a very little very little parallels Queens and Nigeria. Very, very little. Perhaps the only thing that they have in common is that they occupy roughly the same planet. And that's about all. Other than that, wow. And a few of the same physical laws obtain, like gravity. You know, they there's no question they have gravity there. You fall out of a tree, you fall out of a tree. Things like everybody there, unless you've been around the sharks too long, you have 2 feet ordinarily. That's about as close as you get to the actual having anything in common. They have two ears, but all the while at sea, and it just looks great. You lie on your back there, you know, and you think, oh boy, I'm gonna go down. Well, the only hooker of it is that they say around there that they lose on an average of 1 to 5 people a day.
life is very different in many parts of the world. And people laugh about it when they tell you, oh, yeah, yeah, so we lost many people. Many people in the sea. Stay away, water. Water no good, sir. No, water no good. Wait a minute. I'll tell you, my aunt one day, she went, gone. Aunt gone like that. Well, it is very different, you know. They don't lose them to sharks. They have an undertow that has been known to draw entire African villages right into the water. It's like the ocean itself comes out and grabs you. Whoo! Down you go, right into the water, and they've been carried as far away as Portugal in 15 seconds, underwater, all the way. Holy smokes, you know, and you get so that you're afraid to go down there and just stick your foot in the water. You think either a giant fist is going to come out and grab you. It's the ocean itself. The Atlantic Ocean grabs you by the foot, or something with teeth that runs all the way back to its stern, you know, start eating you like a corn on a cob. Well, well, you know, it produces a different thing, and then the sun is coming down there. Now, you want to get to the point of my somewhat sinister and very, very enigmatic note. This Englishman, while we're walking along in the beach there, and he'd been there like 10 years, and I said, what does this heat do to you after a while? I mean, well, how do you get? I mean, gee, I feel like I all the time I was there, I felt kind of half sick. It's sort of sick, you know, it's just like something wasn't working right. I just felt a little sick all the time. And of course, if you're there a year or so, I suppose even if you're there a couple of months, you get over. But other things begin to set in. And he said, well, actually, old chap, many things happen, actually. It reminds me of my chap Heatherstone. I had a friend named Heatherstone in Ghana, actually. He's in Ghana there. He was working for Shell, you know, Shell Oil in Ghana. And the heat, actually, you know, and man has very little energy for much else, actually, but in heat, you know, it was not much energy, actually. And this chap was in Ghana. And his wife was getting very irritated with him. He didn't have no energy at all, actually. And so one day she announced to him that she had taken a lover, you know. She had taken a lover, you know, a man from Luxembourg who just arrived. She had taken a lover. And I asked Henderson, I said, Henderson, old man, this is actually a dirty deal, you know. It's not a very good show, actually. Oh, and Henderson says to me, actually, Fred, no, I'm very relieved, actually. It takes a lot of pressure off me, you know. I'm very relieved. I guess it's all right. It takes a lot of the pressure off me. Well, we walked along a while there, and I began to realize that that the world of Graham Greene is not exactly the world of Babylon. and if you wrote a play about that, no one would believe you. They'd say, nobody acts like that. Oh, no? When you're in Ghana and the temperature's 104 and you've been there 9 years, I suspect you do not quite act the same as you do on McDougal Street. I'm inclined to. So I looked at this little note. My note reads, you got a tape? What? Oh, that's not for me, huh? You got the little note here, it says, men in tropics have no energy whatsoever. Relate incident of Ghana, friend of Luxemburger, whose man approved of wife's lover. Who actually, you know? Of course, I know what he was thinking. He carried it a little further, and I said, well, what about the guy who was the lover? He's been in the same boat with all of us, you know. He'd be right here in the same boat with all of us, you know. It's damned heat, you know. He said, what should you say? We go to the club and have a drink. Actually, I feel like a little drink, a little gin, maybe, perhaps, huh? What should you say to a little gin? And I thought, well, you know, I've been there now. Well, you know, speaking of enigmatic notes, as long as I'm clearing up enigmatic notes and the symbolism there too,
I remember walking along in a long, dark, it seems like a path. Oh, one thing I must say, every time you walk at night in Africa, it seems like you're walking through a tunnel. Yes. And you have never, I repeat, never seen a moon of the kind that shines when it is full over Nigeria. It is impossible to describe. It really is. That moon is so bright. It has such a strange color. It's not the color of our moon. It has such a strange color and texture that it honestly gives you the sense that something alive is sitting up there. Something alive is looking at you. And you know that many of the little subtle ins and outs of religions and so on in different parts of the world are related to their vision of nature itself. And so the moon plays a greater part in religions, in many, or if not religions, at least beliefs in many parts of the world that it just doesn't play here. It just doesn't enter that kind of, that there is a fear often of the moon, particularly in places like Nigeria. Many people fear the moon. But when you walk at night in Nigeria, it's as though you're walking through an endless succession of closets that have no walls, but you're nevertheless in a closet. Very, very odd feeling. Well, one night I'm walking along through the closet there, and I'm trying to grope my way back to the compound. You know, it really you know, it's not often that you come back to your hotel room, if you can call it a hotel room, and the hotel room is lit by a candle. It gives it a very different feeling too to the world, and I'm groping my way back to the candle, and I hear coming out of this place, just a little shack with screen on it, I hear CW coming. Well, I see CW, that's code. And I go to the screen door and I look in. I don't think I've told this story, have I? I go to the screen door and I look in, and there is a guy sitting in there, and he's got a radio set, an ordinary receiver, just like you have, just an ordinary AM receiver. This is not a shortwave receiver. And he is sitting there copying CW. He's just sitting there, and he's got a pair of shorts on, and he's writing down CW. He's just writing it down. And the guy is writing down, I'm listening to the code, and it is in English, and he is copying news. He's here, like the first item, something like, can you follow that, what I'm saying? Well, what I said was, in Cairo today, dot, dot, dot. So he's sitting there copying news. And I don't want to interrupt him. When a guy's copying CW, don't interrupt him. So I watch him for about 10 minutes. And then I go back onto my pad. And this is the first time that I have done this. I dig through my junk and I take out my little transistor radio. And this is about the second or third night I'm there. And I turn the transistor radio on. And I'm listening right on the broadcast, man. You can only hear one or two stations. You hear the Western Nigeria station, and you hear the Eastern Nigerian station. Maybe you hear two stations. And right there in the low end of the broadcast, man, at about 560 KC, is this gigantic CW signal just blasting in. Just blasting away. Well, it is a local CW station that is in effect, it's a press wireless station. It's the way they get their news. They're getting news back and transmitting it on to another part of the country, and it's on the regular broadcast band. So I'm sitting there copying the news, getting it in CW. Well, this of course is totally un-American. Most of you wouldn't even know what I'm talking about. I'm talking by code, and for that brief night sitting there, I was drawn back into the world of pure symbolism. Now, the world of pure symbolism is a very interesting world and a strangely pure world. Most of us, when we talk, your talk, now your voice combines many things. First of all, your voice tells other people what sex you are automatically.
you listen to somebody and you say, well, that's a woman's voice or it's a man's voice. Instinctively, you hear this, and you don't even say to yourself, it's a woman or it's a man. You just know it's a woman or it's a man. And you form a whole series of pictures, images, and so on, based on I'm talking to a woman or I'm talking to a man. Then, on the other hand, inflection in your voice changes meanings. And inflection is almost always unconscious. And so you say, well, I don't know. Well, you said something. Or you could say, well, I don't know. And all these little inflections have meaning. Well, in code, in CW, there are no inflections. And it is very interesting to talk to somebody totally removed from all of the various side communicative effects that you have at your command and have to talk in pure idea. Well, when I'm a kid, I was about 17. It was the first time I ever learned about this. It's a kind of anonymity that most people never enjoy in their lives, talking to somebody with him not even able to know whether you're a man or a woman or what. So I'm on code, and I began to get, you get so that you're all attuned to symbolism. You don't even think in terms of words anymore. And I'm sitting there one night after having been on CW for about, maybe a year or so, just completely immersed in it. I have a 45 word per minute certificate, and this code is, I'm sitting there in the field of crickets, and they're all talking back and forth, and I'm talking to guys. And right in the middle of all this, I'm talking to a guy, and I say to him, my name is da-da-da-dit-da-da-dit. That's J-E-A-N. Well, he came back to me, and he started to send this peculiar stuff to me. He was under the impression I was a woman. And so I said, oh, well, I came back to him enigmatically. Well, do you know that we sat in the middle of the 40-meter band, and this guy tried to seduce me on by code for over 4.5 hours? It started at about 8 o'clock at night, and we are talking all the way past midnight. I tell you, to talk 4.5 hours on code, that's a lot of CW, Dad. And this guy is getting very chummy. He's going along there. He's going along there, and I can just see him crunched over his keys, sweating there. He's in Cleveland and I'm in Chicago. He's sweating away there. He figures he's nearing home base. He's going like mad. And finally, I leaves the guy after 4.5 hours with the totally enigmatic, ambiguous note. Well, I'll see you sometimes around the band. And that's it. I just left it hanging there. One of the very few times in my life I have been totally anonymous and have been able to put on the total put on, the total put down, you know, the total put down. Ambiguity is a wonderful weapon.

She looked at him greedily, her eyes ranging slowly over the long length of him and lingering on his bent head. The light from the hanging lamp shone on his thick brown hair, burnishing it like bronze. She was shaking with a sudden new shyness. But love gave her courage, and she went to him, her bare feet noiseless on the rugs. "Ahmed," she whispered. He lifted his head slowly and looked at her, and the sight of his face set her on her knees beside him, her hands clutching the breast of his soft shirt. "Ahmed, what is it? You're hurt. You're wounded," she cried, her voice sharp with anxiety. He caught her groping hands and, rising, pulled her gently to her feet. His fingers clenched around hers, looking down at her strangely. Then he turned from her without a word and, wrenching open the flap of the tent, flung it back and stood in the open doorway, staring out into the night. He looked oddly slender and tall, silhouetted against the darkness. A gleam of perplexity swept into her frightened eyes, and one hand went up to her throat, clutching it. "What is it?" she whispered again breathlessly. "It is that we start for Oran tomorrow," he replied. His voice sounded dull and curiously unlike. And with a little start, Diana realized that he was speaking in English. Her eyes closed and she swayed dizzily. "You're sending me away?" she gasped slowly. There was a pause before he answered. "Yes." The curt monosyllable lashed her like a whip. She reeled under it, panting and wild-eyed. "Why?" He did not answer, and the color flamed suddenly into her face. She went closer to him, her breast heaving, trying to speak. But her throat was parched, and her lips shaking so that no words would come. Is it because you're tired of me?" she muttered at last hoarsely. "As you told me you're tired, as you're tired of all those other women." Her voice died away. Again he did not answer, but he winced, and his hands that were hanging at his sides clenched slowly. Diana flung one arm across her face to shut him out from her sight. Her heart was breaking, and she longed with a fading of sick misery to crawl to his feet, but a remnant of pride held her back. At length he spoke in the same level, toneless voice. "I will take you to the first desert station outside of Oran, where you can join the train. For your own sake, I must not be seen with you, Diana, in Oran, as I am known there. If you should by any chance be recognized or your identity should leak out, you can say that for reasons of your own, you extended your trip, that your message is miscarried, anything that occurs to you. But that's not likely to happen. There are many travelers passing through Oran, Diana. Gaston can do all the business, make all the arrangements for you. He'll take you to Marseille. If you need him, he'll go on to Paris, Cherbourg, London, wherever you wish. And as you know, you can trust him completely. When you don't need him any longer, he'll come back to me. I will not trouble you any longer. You need never be afraid that I'll come into your life again. You can forget these months in the desert and the uncivilized Arab who crossed your path. To keep out of your way is the only amends I can make." She flung up her head. Quick, suspicious, jealousy, love and passion, and truth and pride contending nearly choked her. "Why don't you speak the truth?" she cried wildly. "Why don't you say what you really mean? You're flinging me aside like an old glove. Why don't you say it? Why don't you tell me the truth? Gaston, how many times does he do this a year? Taking aside and flinging those poor old worn gloves to Marseille, to Paris." Her voice broke into a terrible laugh. He swung around swiftly and flung his arms about her, crushing her to him savagely, forgetting his strength for a moment, his eyes blazing. "Do you think it's easy to let you go? Taunting me like this? Don't you know I've suffered? I'm suffering now. Don't you know that it's tearing my heart out by the roots to send you away? You think I haven't realized what a brute I've been? Oh, what a brute I am, indeed.
His arms were like a vice, hurting her, but they felt like heaven. And she clung to him speechlessly, her heart throbbing wildly. He looked down long and deeply into her eyes, and the light in his, the light that she longed for, made her tremble from head to foot. His brown head bent lower and lower, and his lips almost touched her when he drew back. And then the love in his eyes faded again from misery. "I mustn't kiss you," he said huskily as he put her from him gently. "I didn't think I'd have the courage to let you go. If I kissed you, I couldn't go through with it. I didn't mean to touch you." He turned from her with a little gesture of weariness, faint weariness covering him like a soft, easy curtain. And then fear fled back into her eyes. "I don't want to go," she whispered. He paused by the writing table and took up the revolver he'd loaded earlier, breaking it absently, spinning the magazine between his forefinger and his thumb, and then replaced it before answering. "You don't understand, Diana. There is no other way. If you really love me, you wouldn't let me go," she cried with a miserable sob. "If I loved you," he echoed with a hard laugh. "Ha! If I loved you, it is because I love you so much that I'm able to do it. If I loved you a little less, I'd let you stay and take your chance." He slowly raised the revolver. And the darkness settled in on the little tent, 10,000 miles from civilization. Racking sobs shook her body from head to foot. She flung out her hands appealingly. "Ahmed, Ahmed, I want to stay. I love you," she panted desperately, for she knew that they were on the edge, the very edge of the abyss. She saw her chance of life and happiness slipping away. He did not move. He did not even look at her. His brows drew together in the dreaded, heavy frown of his race. "You don't know what you're saying. You don't know what it would mean," he replied in a voice from which he had forced all expression. And slowly he raised his revolver. The stars twinkled, passion pulsated throughout the entire desert. He raised the blue steel German revolver. And Diana knew then that his determination was unbreakable. All life was slipping away.

Thanks. This is great. It's your favorite? You must. What are you, nothing but tapioca? Nothing but cream of wheat? Nothing but Ralston? That's better. The thing to do is to breathe deeply. Look with cold, piercing eyes over the desert sands. Realize that just the other side of the horizon. There it is, all of it. Yes. The inverted ball of night. Once again, quietly flops over and embraces us all. Is anybody with us tonight who is alive? Really? Really? Completely? All pores open? Absorbing all those fugitive experiences? Those tiny errors of thought? Constantly ranging and roving over the vast human intellect? Each one, time and time in the affairs of men, eventually will unravel us all. Unravel us all. Now, in the consideration of all these things that have come to pass, it behooves us from time to time to look at the mosaic we have caused to come into being. To look at all the colors, the composition, the artistry, the gentle irony, the cutting, cool, sardonic comment on our own times. I see 10,000 calendar pictures. Boys with cheeks of tan trudging through the Indiana hillsides with fishing poles and with sunfish. 10,000 girls dressed in what appears to be a coat of peat, briefly and judiciously applied. The garage art of the 20th century, the way of life, the time, the place. Yes. Yes. The fingers caressed his nut brown hair. His eyes steel. And a tortured look of despair came into the flickered quiet of the night. Is there anybody out there at will, a tortured look of despair, lust, or passion, or forgiveness, flickering the right eye, the left eye? Flickers a completely different story. The split problem of man. I was pulling against that, you know? On one side, you want to be a Boy Scout, and on the other side, there's something completely different. I want to see that other side of me. A short, grayish thing, covered with hair, with long, yellowed tusks, and kind of watery, yellowed eyes, sitting there, chewing on what appears to be an old bone, and peering out from this clean, honest, reliable, all-American me. Don't you think that I am? Of course it is. It's obvious. Quite evident. Just click the coupon. I remember one time this guy next door to us, when I was a kid, he was a reader of Doc Savage. And Doc Savage used to have all these ads in the back pages of the magazine. Do any of you remember Doc Savage? Not one. This is the way of fame. Let me tell you, nobody's going to remember you either. So don't be so smug about it. You had your chance with the plastic and you flubbed it. Lost your nerve at the last minute. And you'd be no better off than Doc Savage. At least I remember Doc Savage. And did I make Doc Savage up? My own name. Like I invented
so many terrible things, like I invented G8, who never existed except in my mind. Did Doc Savage exist or not? Is there anybody out there who knows? Seriously. Quit shouting, will you? You can hear them out in the darkness. They're listening to a shout and they go under for the third time. It's terrible. I don't mind it, you know, if they go under quietly, but it's when they start that last third time that bothers me. It's awful. I mean, it's a clean thing. I work here Sunday nights. I'm sealed away from all of the world. Oddly enough, though, when you're sealed away from all the world, your sensitivity to the world is much more acute. Proust, for example, found that out. When he sealed himself into a cork-lined room and began to look at himself and the world that he knew, he began to see everything, he began to know everything. He felt every feeling he'd ever felt before, all over again. He was a true Stanislavski method writer. He worked and worked. And that's what happens to me on a Sunday night. He's sealed away from everything. And the trouble with being here is that you can hear all these shrieks in the darkness. That you don't hear when you're there. You don't hear it at all. Sealed away here. It's dark. Nothing but endless undulating land on all sides of us and then the sea. And you begin to even believe that Jersey exists. At night like this. People begin to believe all sorts of things at night. It's always been that way. The little people of Ireland came into being at night. Really. Everything comes into being at night. Everything. Think about it. All that land, all that water, and all those shrieks out there. Oh, you can believe everything at night. It's terrible. I believe that the Kohlrabi myth has begun at night. People don't believe in it in daytime. It's only at night that they begin to believe that they've one time seen Kohlrabi and had it when they were a kid. It's ridiculous. Do you know that no adult has ever eaten Kohlrabi? No. You ask your mother, she'll say, I had it when I was a kid. See? No adult has ever had Kohlrabi, and it's a myth. It's like a racial myth. And eventually, 1,000 years from now, people will begin to carve little watch fobs. Little golden watch fobs. A new idol will be created in there. It'll be known as the Great Kohlrabi. And people will talk about the time when it existed. But it all came about at night. Not in the daytime, at night. It's at night, you see, and the thing that night does to you, night is truly immutable. It is unchanging. This night, 1957, November, the darkness is just exactly the same as it was 2,000 years ago. Darkness does not change. Light does, not light itself. The things that light illumines changes constantly, but not so the darkness. It's like snow. So all the old fears, all the old magics, all the old pots begin to boil. There's a great layer of magical belief that lies just below the surface of every one of us. And don't think for a minute it's not there. Don't laugh. I'm serious. This is true. That almost every one of us, in one way or another, believes in some kind of magic. We believe that something great is going to happen to us. We use the right toothpaste. This is magic, pure and simple. The magic ingredient in the hair tonic. The magical new car. The
the wide, swift fins that will carry you on upwards, upwards, upwards. Through 10,000 asphalt straights of dreams to eventual nirvana. The magic is just below the surface. Just below the surface. Just below the surface. But it's there. Yes. Tap that hidden source of power just inside of you. Attain mastery over others. Tap those sources of untold powers. Let the gold in you come out. And rise, step by step, rise, step by step. Placing first one foot and then the other.

Tap the hidden sources of power in me. WOR New York. You must be over 21. Of sound body, of sound mind. We can't let these secrets fall into the wrong hands, of course. I'll tell him what might happen. And we assume that yours aren't the wrong hands, are they? Of course not. Of course not. Just begun. Just begun. We'll fling wide open those doorways. Allow your group intellect to prowl on the loose. A giant mastodon of thought. The biggest beast in the jungle. Tromping over all. Attaining mastery. Unspoken mastery. It's you. Yes. I have this feeling sometimes that you're going to be a Kodiak bear. 14 feet in height. 27 feet across. 3,000 pounds in weight. Sitting down to discuss the problems of the forest with a squirrel. Squirrel, let's talk this over, huh? Lots of trouble. The squirrel says, well, you see, what we got to do is work out a mutual agreement. We'll carry this forward. We'll bring all good and mutual benefit to the forest. Say, oh, is that right? I see. Mutual benefit, mutual good, eh? I shall retire to my cave. I shall write up a scroll. You shall retire to your tree. You shall write up a scroll, and we shall both appoint committees. And we shall then discuss this further at greater length. We will have a meeting at the summit. Right? Okay. And work it out okay. Shall we? All right. Yes. It's a lovely forest. A beautiful forest. It was a forest that had room for squirrels as well as bears, for toadstools as well as orchids. It's a beautiful forest, all sunny and golden, all dark and soft in the summer. And so we retired to our caves and our trees, and we work out our squirrels. In our graphs, we sent out the emissaries. And something began to happen. Odd things. One thing, this squirrel started to blink. Started to hit the jug. Got to throw his weight around. Started to talk out the side of his mouth. Wise guy, squirrel. Show you what's good for the forest, squirrel. Okay, tell me like that, huh? Tell me like that, eh? Then we had our meeting. What's happened to the squirrel? He's 48 feet high. Squirrels have no right to be 48 feet high. He's throwing all kinds of monkey wrenches in the machinery here. Now, come on, squirrel. Don't be smart with me. Just because you're 48 feet wide, 48 feet high, have 14 tusks. You can smart with me. I can handle any squirrel, boy. Time and tide in the affairs of men. Time and tide in the affairs of men. Eventually, do just exactly. And precisely, and conveniently, each in his own way, each in his own time, each in his own undoing, shall we find peace. WOR New York. Said Fagin. What are you doing to me? Come on, get away. No music!

Department. I'm sorry, that's an original composition. WOR New York, we have the records. Count Tolstoy here. I'll be here until 1 o'clock this morning.

We have now for sale, for all of you out there who are art lovers, we have for sale genuine pictures that have been brought all the way from Gay Paris. And all of you know what kind of pictures they turn out in Gay Paris. They will come to you in a genuine Mexican hand-tooled, simulated plastic leather wallet for just $1. And before we can get underway with the next half of the show, we will have to sell all these wallets. So come on, gather around, gentlemen. We also have candy kisses for sale that contain genuine art studies. And by the way, don't tell them where you bought these art studies. You might get all of us in trouble. We'll carry on now as best we can. Let's go, gentlemen. Gather around.

0: for that. It's Monday. We've got to get right to it. I'm going to start this week with a totally different attitude. Everything is businesslike. We're going to get it all organized. I'm going to straighten up my desk. I'm going to set fire to the office. And I'm going to clean up the whole rotten, crummy, stinking mess. And now I'm going to begin this week with reading for you a piece of really rotten poetry. Oh, yes. When Noah, perceiving that it was time to embark, persuaded the creatures to enter the ark, the dog, with a friendliness, oh, truly sublime, assisted at herding them. Two at a time, he drove in the elephants, zebras, and gnus until they were packed like a box full of screws. The cat in the cupboard, the mouse on the shelf, the bug in the crack, and then he backed in himself. But such was the lack of available space, he couldn't tuck all of him into the place. So, after the waters had flooded the plain, and down from the heavens fell blankets of rain, he stood with his muzzle thrust out from the door the whole 40 days of that terrible pour. You see, it's all timing. Oh, the whole 40 days of that terrible, terrible downpour. Because of which drenching, zoologists now hold the nose of a healthy dog always is cold. And so, it behooves us to realize in this time of trial and tribulation and strife that there is a reason for every doggone thing. And sometimes you'd never even guess at it. Why? The wherefore, the if, the but, and the and. And so, friends, once again, a lesson is learned. A lesson is learned. That was very nice. I thought that was kind of nice. Now, you see, we've started out the week totally, you know, getting everything. I'm going to get a haircut this week, too, as a matter of fact. I've decided that. It's been since last November. And I think I'll do that. You know what I'm going to do this week? Take a shower. I'm going to do that. And I'll tell you another thing I'm going to do this week. I'm going to get a new cartridge put in my ballpoint pen. It has not been writing since last November. And that's kind of a little difficult. Oh, you want to hear another rotten piece of poetry? Another rotten piece of poetry, please. Oh, yeah. Waltz in. Waltz in, ye little kids. Come on, gather around my knee and drop them books. Drop them first pot hooks and hear you yarn from old me. Yeah, I cannot sling a fairy tale of Ginny's fierce and wild, for I hold it as unchristian to deceive a simple child. So I ain't gonna kid you. But as from school you're drifting by, all you kids out there, I thought you'd like to hear of a spelling bee at Angels that we organized last year. I thought you'd like to hear it. Now, it weren't made up of gentle kids, of pretty kids like all of you out there. I can see you're awful pretty. But it was made up of gents as had their regular growth, and some of them enough for two. There was, for example, Lanky Jim of Sutter's Fork, Bilson came from LaGrange, and Pistol Bob, who wore that day a knife by way of change. You start, you little kids, you think that these are not pretty names? You're sitting back there and listening, Pistol Bob, eh? Each man, yes, sir, had a name. And there was a man behind each name. Now, my name is Old Truthful James. I'm going to tell you this story. For example, there was Poker Dick from Whiskey Flat. Old Smith came from Shooter's Bend. And Brown from Calaveras, which I had no better friend, I might add. Three Finger Jack. Yes, sir. My pretty little kids out there, three fingers. You got five, right? Well, Clap cut off two. So he had three. And kind of singular, too, that Clap now ain't alive, however. I'll tell you that. It was very wrong, my dears. Clap doing that, cutting off them fingers. And Clapp was much to blame. Likewise was Jack in after years for shooting at that same. But you know what you can do. Things come. Things happen. The nights was kind of lengthening out. The rains had just begun. When all the camp come up to Pete's to have their usual fun. But we all got kind of sad like around the barroom stove till Smith got up. Yeah, promiscuous like. And this remark he hove. There's a new game down in Frisco that, as far as I can see, beats euchre, beats poker, and Vantoon. Hey, you guys, they calls it a spelling bee. Then Brown of Calvera simply hitched his chair and spake. Poker is good enough for me. And Lanky Jim says, shake, Dad. And Bob, he allowed he weren't proud. He said, I might write that there man who tackled euchre had his education square. I figured he'd know how to spell. And this brought up Lenny Fairchild, the schoolmaster, who said he knew the game, and he would give instructions on that head. Now, Lenny said, for instance, you take some simple word, says he, like separate. Just take separate. Now, who can spell it? Well, dog my skin if there was one of eight. One of eight. Well, of course, this set the boys all wild at once. The chairs was put in a row. At the head was Lanky Jim, at the foot was Joe, and high on the bar itself, the schoolmaster was raised, and the barkeep put his glasses down and just sat. And silent, he stared. Well, the first word that come out was parallel. Seven let it go by, till Joe waltzed in with his double L twixt the A and the E. Well, for since he drilled them Mexicans in San Jacinto's fight, there weren't no prouder man got up than Pistol Joe that night, till rhythm come. You ever tried to spell rhythm? Well, he tried to smile, and Joe said, they had him there. And Lanky Jim, with one long stride, got up and took his chair. Little kids, my pretty little kids, it was touching to survey these bearded men with weepings on like schoolboys at their play. They'd laugh with glee and shout to see each other lead the van, and Bob sat up straight as monitor with a cue for a rattan till the chair gave out. Incinerate. And Brown said he'd be darned if any such blamed word as that was ever in school, ever learned, never heard of such a word. Incinerate. And then thysisis. Ever hear such a word? Thysisis. Come, they all sprang up and vowed the man who rung another blamed Greek word on him be taken out and hung, and they'd have done it. Hung him right there. As they sat down again, I saw in Dilson's eye a flash, and Brown of Calveras was a-twisting his mustache, when at last Brown slipped on gneiss. Gneiss! Kind of words that. Bilson took his chair. He dropped some casual words about some folks who dyed their hair. Didn't let it hang there. And then the chair grew very polite. And the chair said he'd adjourn. But Poker Dick remarked that he would wait and get his turn. And then, with a trembling voice and a trembling hand, with a wandering eye, the chair next offered eider duck. And Dick began with I. And Bilson smiled. Then Bilson shrieked. Just how the fight begun, I never knowed, for Bilson dropped, and Dick, he moved up one in them seats. Then certain gents arose and said they'd got a lot of business down in camp, and as the road was rather dark and as the night was damp, they'd... And then here got up Three-Finger Jack and locked the door. And he yelled right out, not one of you mother's son gets out until that thy word is spelled, eider duck. But while the words were on his lips, he groaned, and he sank down in pain, and sank with Webster on his chest and Wooster on the brain. And below the bar ducked Poker Dick and tried to look as if he's hunting up authorities that no one else could see. And Brown got down behind a stove allowing he was cold until it upset and down his legs the cinders rolled. From that stove, you never saw nothing like it. And several gents hollered, order, let's stop all this. Until in his simple way, poor Smith began with O-R, O-R, he was dragged away. Little kids, my pretty little kids, down on your knees, all of you. And pray. You got your education in a peaceful sort of way, and I know that nothing's happening out there in Jersey. They're not knocking your heads together. Bear in mind, There may be sharps as slings they're spelling square, but likewise slings their bowie knives without a thought or care. I've seen them. I've lived. You wants to know the rest, huh? Well, that's all. In me, right here, sitting here, in me. Me. You see, the only gent that lived to tell about that spelling bee. I'm the only one. Yeah. He ceased and passed, that truthful man. The children went their way with downcast eyes and downcast hearts, but not to sport or to play. For when at eve all the lamps were lit and supperless to bed each child was sent with tasks undone and lessons all unsaid, no man might know the awful woe that thrilled their youthful frames as they dreamed of angels' spelling bee and thought of big old truthful James. A terrible poem. Who wrote that? I'll give you a brass pig McGee with bronze oak leaf palm. You want to hear a really... I'm a real student of rotten poetry. That reminds me, this is WOR. And we're here in New York. And we have a note here. Would you please bring me on a little more? Set that at the beginning there. Number uno, from the beginning. Primera, okay? Bring it in there. Sneak it in there. Got a very dramatic announcement to make here, friends. Here it comes. Here it comes. I can hear it coming. There it is. Oh, friends, are you living a life, a shoddy life of struggle and woe, tears, and great fits of weeping in this ancient, ancient, dark valley of existence? Is your TV antenna outdated, friends? If you're watching a black and white picture haunted by millions of ghosts and clouded by snow, if every night you see three Walter Cronkites and two of them are drunk, if every night you see four Chet Huntleys and five David Brinkleys, and the one in the middle is telling dirty jokes, or if your color reception is less than you expected, if the sky turns out to be yellow and the moon is a pure gold, friends, I have a message for you. To get all the performance your TV set was built to deliver, get a Gavin Gold Crest antenna. 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Isn't that exciting? You just write to me. We'll send it to you in plain sealed wrapper. You must be over 21. Don't tell them where you got it. We'll all wind up in hell. This is one of my favorite rotten pieces of poetry. It isn't actually rotten because it's so great. Would you please bring me on some more of that? There it is. Oh, friends, there are strange things. Strange things indeed done in the midnight sun by the men who moil for gold. The Arctic trails have their secret tales that would make your blood run cold. The northern lights have seen queer sights. Oh, they have. But the queerest they ever did see was that night. That night on the marge of Lake LaBarge. That I cremated Sam McGee. Oh, friend Sam McGee was from Tennessee, where the cotton blooms and blows. Why he left his home in the South to roam round the pole, God only knows. He was always cold, but the land of gold seemed to hold him like a spell. Though he'd often say in his homely way that he'd sooner live in hell. On a Christmas day, We were mushing our way over the Dawson Trail. Oh, boy, talk of your cold. Through the Parker's folded stab like a driven nail. Oh! If our eyes we'd close, then the lashes froze until sometimes we couldn't see. It wasn't much fun, but the only one to whimper was Sam McGee. And that very night, as we lay packed tight in our robes beneath the snow, and the dogs were fed, and the stars overhead were dancing, heel and toe, Sam turned to me. And Cap, says he, I'm going to cash in this trip, I guess. And if I do, I'm asking you won't refuse my last request. Well, he seemed so low that I couldn't say no. And then he says with a sort of moan, It's this cursed cold. It's got right hold till I'm chilled clean through to the bone. Yet, tain't being dead. It's my awful dread of the icy grave that pains. Oh. So I want you to swear that, foul or fair, you'll cremate my last remains. You'll cremate my last remains. Well, a pal's thing is a pal's need is a thing to heed, so I swore I would not fail. Just couldn't do it. And we started on at the streak of dawn. But God, he looked pale. He crouched on the sleigh, and he raved all day of his home in Tennessee. And before nightfall, a corpse was all that was left of Sam McGee. There wasn't a breath in that land of death. And I hurried, horror-driven, with a corpse half-hid that I couldn't get rid of because of a promise given. It was lashed to the sleigh. And it seemed to say, you may tax your brawn and brains, but you promised. You promised true, and it's up to you to cremate these last remains. To cremate them. Well, a promise made is a debt unpaid, and the trail has its own stern code. In the days to come, though my lips were dumb and my heart, I cursed that load. In the long, long night, by the lone firelight, while the huskies round in a ring howled out their woes to the homeless snows, God, how I loathed that thing. And every day, that quiet clay seemed to heavy and heavier grow. On I went. Though the dogs were spent and the grub was getting low, the trail was bad and I felt half mad, but I swore I would not give in. And I'd often sing to that hateful thing, and it hearkened back with a grin, until I came to the marge of Lake LaBarge. Came to the marge of Lake LaBarge, and a derelict lay there. It was jammed in the ice. But I saw on a trice was called the Alice May. I looked at it, and I thought a bit. I looked at my frozen chum. And then, here, I said. Here, I said with a sudden cry. Here is my crematorium. Some planks I tore from the cabin floor, and I lit the boiler fire. Some coal I found that was lying around, and I heaped the fuel higher. The flames just soared, and the furnace roared, such a blaze you seldom see. And I burrowed a hole right there in that glowing coal. And I stuffed in Sam McGee. And then I made a hike, for I didn't like to hear him sizzle so. And the heavens scowled, and the huskies howled, and the wind began to blow. Oh, it was icy cold, and the hot sweat rolled down my cheeks. And I don't know why. And the greasy smoke and an oily, inky cloak went streaking down the sky. I do not know how long in the snow I wrestled with grisly fear, but the stars came out, and they danced about ere I ventured near. I was sick with dread. But bravely, I said, I'll just take a peep inside. I guess he's cooked. It's time I looked, and then the door I opened wide, and there sat Sam. Sat up there looking cool and calm in the heart of the furnace roar, and he wore a smile that you could see a mile, and he said, please close that door. Please close that door. Please close that door. It's fine in here. I greatly fear you're going to let in the cold and the storm. Since I left Plumtree down in Tennessee, Dad, it's the first time I've been warm. Close that door. Oh, yes. There are strange things done in the midnight sun by the men who moil for gold. The Arctic trails have their secret tales that would make your blood run cold. The northern lights have seen some queer sights. I'll tell you, grannies. But the queerest sight they ever did see, I'll guarantee you that, was the night on the marge of Lake LaBarge that I cremated old Sam McGee. By George, our grannies. You like that? How would you like to hear another one? A totally different kind. A totally different type. Do you have in the view, you don't happen to have 50 great moments of music there, do you? 50 great moments of music? Well, what do you have? Just hold them up, all of them up there. No, none of that's going to work. I'll tell you what you do. In the 50 love movie music there? Do you have intermezzo? What do you have on the bank there? I'll show you some. I'll give you a cutie, huh? All right, 5-2, cut 4. Okay, and I'll give you a little doozy. Give me something nice and sweet and romantic this time. All right. A little sweet romantic music. I think you're going to like this piece of... Well, I'll let you decide what it is. There it is. Oh, yes. Isn't this lovely? Make it up there large. Yes. Whoa, how sweet it is. Hey, this is the Vamp, see? They're playing this through the newsreel. Here we go. When Richard Corey went down home, yeah, and he came through town, we people on the pavement looked at him. Oh, he was a gentleman, from sole to crown, clean favored. And imperially slim. And he was always quietly arrayed, and he was always human when he talked. But still, he fluttered pulses when he said, good morning. And he glittered when he walked, and he was rich. Oh, yes, richer than a king, and admirably schooled in every grace. In fine, we thought that he was everything, to make us wish that we were in his place. Richard Corey. And so on we worked and waited for the light and went without the meat and cursed the bread. And Richard Corey, one calm summer night, went home and put a bullet through his head. Kind of like that one, don't you? La-da-chi-chi-di-chi. La ta ta ta ti ti ti ti ti. La ta ta ta ta ta ti ta ta ta ti. 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La ta ta ta. You've got to admit that Orson Welles doesn't have the sense of humor that I have. He's got a better voice, but I'm cuter. La ta ta ta ti ta ta. La ta ta ta ti ta la ta. La ta ra ti, la ta ra ta, ta ta ra ti, la ra ta ra ta ta ta ra ti, la ta, la ta ra ta ra ti ta ti, la ta, ta ti ti ta ra ti. Take out a company. This is my Jew's harp. Yes, this is Jew's harp music. Yes. And thundering down out of the north over the cold, icy Atlantic, the winds of evil blow. Roaring out of the eternal madness the eternal anarchy of the far North Pole, over which only primal nature rules. How do you like that one? You want to hear the rest of that? That's mine. I invented it. I'll never forget the time Goody Ace got up and he told this story. And he said, I'll never forget the time I'm sitting around the table at Lindy, see? And Groucho Marx said to me, what a fantastic ad libber, what a sense of humor, what a wit. Groucho Marx said to me, blah, blah, blah, blah, blah, blah, blah, blah, blah. And the entire audience fell into a fit and rolled on the floor screaming at Groucho's fantastic cutting ad lib wit. And after all the uproar was over, Goody Ace said, all right, Groucho never said that. I said it. But if I had told you that I said it, you'd all looked at me dumb. But because Groucho said it, you blew a gasket. With that, he sat down. You kind of liked that sound of evil coming out of the primal anarchy of the North, didn't you? Oh, yes, and it screams past the ancient coasts of the Norsemen. Roars down the soft elfin shores of that fairest of isles. This blessed land. This jot of green on the raging seas. This England. Our England. And that cold breath of the primal North. That ancient evil of sightless, soundless nature. Oh. Cha-da-cha-da-chee. I like that, huh? I've been around, kiddies. Do you want to hear about the North Wind? That's very good. You bring me on a little bit more of that, huh? Once upon a time, 'twas long ago, there lived a worthy dame who sent her son to fetch some flour, for she was old and lame. But while he loitered on the road, the North Wind chanced to stray across the careless youth's path and stole the flour away.
1: Alas, what shall I do for bread? Exclaimed the weeping lad. The flour is gone, the flour is gone. It was all that we had.
0: And so he sought the North Wind's cave beside the distant main.
1: Good Mr. Boreas, said the lad, I want my flour again. 'Twas all we had to live upon, my mother, old and I. Oh, give us back the flour again, or we shall surely die.
0: I have it not, the North Wind growled. But for your lack of bread, I will give you this tablecloth. 'Twill serve you well instead. Yes, for you have but to spread it out, and every costly dish will straight appear at your command, whatever you may wish. Well, the lad received the magic cloth with wonder and delight, and thanked the donor heartily, as well indeed he might. Returning homeward at an inn, just half his journey through, he fain must show his tablecloth and what the cloth would do. So while he slept, the knavish host went slyly to his bed and stole the cloth, but shrewdly placed another in its stead. Unknowing what the rogue had done, the lad went on his way and came unto his journey's end just at the close of day. And showed his mother the tablecloth, and told her of its power.
1: Hey, good sooth, he cried. 'Twas well for us the North Wind stole the flour.
2: Perhaps, exclaimed the cautious crone, the story might be true. 'Tis mighty little good, I ween, your tablecloth can do.
0: And now the youth spread it forth and tried the spell. Alas, 'twas but a common tablecloth. Nothing came to pass. And then to the North Wind far away he sped with might and main.
1: Your tablecloth is good for naught. I want my flour. I want my flour again.
0: I have it not,
2: the North Wind growled.
0: But for your lack of bread, I give you this little goat will serve you well instead. For you have but to tell him this. Make money, Master Bill, and he will give you golden coins, as many as you will.
2: Well, the lad received the magic goat with wonder and delight and thanked the donor heartily, as well indeed he might. Returning homeward at the inn, just half his journey through, he fain must show his little goat and what the goat would do.
0: So while he slept, the knavish host went sliding to the bed and stole the goat, but shrewdly placed another in his stead. Unknowing what the rogue had done, the youth went on his way and reached his weary journey's end just at the close of day. He showed the dame his magic goat and told her of his power.
2: Good sooth, he cried, 'twas well for us. The north wind stole the flower. I much misdoubt,
0: the crone replied.
2: Your wondrous tale is true. 'Tis little good for hungry folk your silly old rotten goat will do.
0: All right. Good, Master Bill, the lad exclaimed. Make money. But alas, 'twas nothing but a crummy, common goat. And nothing came to pass. And then to the north wind, angrily, he sped with might and main.
1: Your foolish goat is good for naught. I want my flour again.
0: And this goes on for 345 verses. That shows you that old folk tales are ridiculous.
2: You want to know where that one came from? That was translated from the Icelandic sagas.
0: And Iceland never got anywhere. You never hear of anybody's...
2: You want to know what finally happened to that kid?
0: He became a newsman. He's doing very well now.
2: Oh, one more thing here. Do you have the little quiet music there in the banking? You know, the first film music there? It's kind of nice. If you flip it over there, I got a real dramatic thing I want to do here. Do you like these rotten poems?
0: I got some other good ones here. I have never read this one. Wait a minute. Just a minute. Hold it. Hold it. I'll tell you when.
2: Here's one. Oh, gee, here's one in ancient Greek.
0: Of course, if I ever got out what they were saying, I'd be in the room. All of us would be in the slam. Can you imagine the day the entire listening audience gets busted? Because you know, you understand, of course, that you're an accessory. Because you know, when they come in and they catch all these guys. How about that? Oh, this is kind of nice. You want to hear the...
2: Yes, I think you might want to hear this.
0: It's kind of sad, in a way. The embarrassing episode of Little Miss Muffet. Little Miss Muffet discovered a tuffet, which may never occur to the rest of us. I'm sorry, that line there... By the way, where can you get a decent tuffet these days? Do they sell them at Castro? I mean, you sit on a tuffet. Is a tuffet a small footrest? What the heck is a tuffet? You know, for all my life, older now, we got to get this straight away here. Has anybody out there got an unabridged Oxford there? Well, look up tuffet for me. You know, after all, you know, Shakespearean scholars do not let a single word go by, and I want to know what she was sitting on there. Tuffet. While you're looking that up, please, it's spelled with two F's. Illiterate people. I'll bring it up there. Little Miss Muffet discovered a tuffet, which never occurred to the rest of us. And as 'twas a June day, and just about noonday, she wanted to eat, like the best of us. Her diet, friends, was whey. And I hasten to say it is wholesome. And people grow doggone fat on it. The spot being lonely, the lady not only discovered the tuffet, but sat on it. A rivulet gabbled beside her and babbled as rivulets always are thought to do, and dragonflies sported around and cavorted, as poets say dragonflies ought to do, when glancing aside for a moment, she spied a horrible spider that brought fear to her. Fear! A hideous spider was sitting beside her and most unavoidably near to her. Albeit unsightly, this creature politely said, Madam, I earnestly vow to you I'm penitent, and I did not bring my hat. I should otherwise certainly bow to you. Although anxious to please, he was so ill at ease that he lost all his sense of propriety and grew so inept that he clumsily stepped into her plate, which is barred, of course, in society. This curious error completed her terror. She shuddered, and growing much paler, not only left her tuffet, but dealt him a buffet which doubled him up in a sailor knot. It should be explained that at this he was pained. He cried, "I have vexed you, no doubt of it. Your fist like a truncheon. You're still in my luncheon," was all that she answered. "Get out of it." And the moral is this. Be it madam or miss to whom you have something to say, you are only absurd when you get in the curd, and you're rude when you get in the way.
1: Oh, wow! Oh, wow! Oh, wowie! Oh, that's terrible! Oh! I apologize. That's terrible. I apologize. Don't hold it against me. That was written by somebody named Guy Wetmore Carroll. Any poet with three names is a dangerous poet. And would use a thing like that. Oh, that's terrible.
0: I got one more here. Now, wait a minute. That's a very good one I'm looking for here. How about the one who says, "Who stuffed that white owl?" That for an opening line. Who stuffed that white owl? I gotta find this. A very important one. Chichonia. How much time do we have? A lot of 4 minutes. I gotta find a 4-minute rotten poem. La da dee dee, la da dee dee, la da da da. Oh, yeah, this is not bad here. And a lot of these things I know I couldn't get away with. Listen, my children, you shall hear the midnight ride of Paul Revere. How long has it been since you heard that one, huh? The midnight ride of Paul Revere? Patty and one at a dinner one day. Credit all gone, no money to pay. Stole from a priest. A fat poet, they say. He went to confession just after. "Your reverence," said Patty, "I stole this fat hen." "What, what?" says the priest. "At your old tricks again? Faith, you'd rather be stealing than saying amen." And we don't want to know what happened to him. A lightning bug got in here the other night. Yes, sir. A lightning bug got in here the other night. A regular hick from the real country he was. Awful proud of himself. You city insects may think you're some punkins, but I don't see any of you flashing in the dark like we do in the country. "All right, go to it," says I. I hit a bull cat and that green spider who lives in your locker and two or three cockroach friends of mine and a friendly rat all gathered around this lightning bug and urged him on. And he lightened, and he lightened, and he lightened. "You don't see anything like this in town often," he says. "Go to it," we told him. "Go to it. It's a real treat to us." And we nicknamed that lightning bug Broadway. Old Broadway, which pleased him. "This is the life," he said. "All I need is a harbor under me to be a Statue of Liberty." And he got so vain of himself that I had to take him down a peg. "Ah. You've made lightning for 2 hours, little bug," I told him. "But I don't hear no claps of thunder." Yet there are some men like that. When he wore himself out, Mehitable the cat ate him. That's from your old friend Archie there. And so, friends... Oh, yes, incidentally, that reminds me, before I forget... Did you happen to hear what happened to the Polish gentleman who threw himself at the ground? You didn't, huh? That's very good. Now, that's good piano playing. That's very good piano playing. There's nothing like good piano playing. As a matter of fact, I like a good piano. It's you know, played good. I remember one time when I was a kid, see, I'm sitting out there and listening to the radio, and this guy came on, and this piano, see? And, well, it, you know, it was a piano, see? It came on like, da da da da da da da da da da da da. And the announcer said, if you want to amaze and mystify your friends and be a hit at the party, you got to learn how to play the piano good. And if there's nothing else you can do, if you can't tap dance or play a fiddle or tell jokes, or if you got bad skin, what you should do is learn to play the piano good. And you can learn to play the piano in just 7 minutes a day. Just 7 minutes a day using our magic two-color slide rule device. And all the chords are there for you. In just 7 minutes, and in 7 days, you will be playing the piano just like this. Amazing and mystifying your friends. Money back, satisfaction guaranteed. You must be delighted. Well, kids, I was taken in by that. And you see before you today a guy that can play the piano good. But nobody's knocking on the door. Just when I learned to play the piano, in come the Fender bass. And that took care of me. In came the... give me the theme. That's it. Just when I learned to play the piano, in came the electric guitar. Well, I'm paying now. I made my first down payment on that. You know what I did? I just made the first payment on a 4,000-watt audio amplifier. And I'm going to get these big 75-inch Bogan loudspeakers, and I'm going to just blast this town. I'm going to play Columbia, the Gem of the Ocean, on my electric guitar. I'm going to get a guy that plays the electrified drums. I'm putting an amplifier on my kazoo and my juice harp, and I'm going to go on the road. That's what I'm going to do. I'm going to make the big dough, and I'm going to be loved and admired and, you know, by everybody. So you see, there's where there's a will, you know, there might conceivably even be an agent. So, you may never know. There's bookings now. Have you noticed that managers of groups now are more important and more famous than the groups? And they got longer hair? Well, that's part of the scene, too. The way it goes. Archie always said that too, you know. He said, it ain't the poet that makes the dough, it's the guy that makes the books. So remember that, kid. Be a manager. Forget all that tap dancing and all.

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Get up there. It's not going to do you no good to hide. Get up. Get up on your feet. Stand up there. Turn on the lights. Yeah, like the other day, I was listening to this ball game. And back of the press box, there was some guy hollering all the time. You can hear him. You ever listen to the guys hollering? If you got a really good hi-fi radio, you know, you can turn it up real good. So you really, really turn up the gain. And you hear these people yelling all around the press box, you know, hollering things like, you bum, come on, hey, Phil Rizzuto, hey, Phil! You know, and Rizzuto completely ignores it. So he just goes right on. Or you'll hear this voice hollering, hey, Lindsay Nelson, come on, what are you telling it is, you bum? And he just keeps right on going. So you hear this beer-guzzling native up there yelling down into the press box. Now, you it is really, really evident, of course, that that they even notice this. But don't think they don't. I mean, they really do. In fact, sometimes they'll hang over the press box. One day I was listening to ball games. I said, turn it up real strong, see, so I can hear the crowd. And I hear this one guy hollering apparently to another beer guzzling Yahoo, who is, you know, giving him the news. And he hollers like this. Here it is. He says, "Hey, Frankie! Hey, Phil is eating a hot dog. Phil is eating a hot dog, kid." And you hear this great applause back there. They're applauding the fact that Phil Rizzuto's eating a hot dog while he's in the ball game. See, and then you hear another voice holler, "Hey, Phil, you got mustard on it, huh, Phil? Hey!" You know, Rizzuto just keeps right on going. He's saying things like, and now let's take a look at the scores from, from the West Coast. So, you know, the voice of the native is going to be heard no matter what you say. He's going to be there yelling, see. And I don't know whether I should bring this up at this point. You know, speaking of the voice of the native, this may seem to be totally irrelevant, but it is not irrelevant. Because the native is the one that sits there and watches television. He loves TV. Would you agree? Oh, yes. I mean, this is meat and potatoes to the average walking around native. And it is. He loves it. And among other things, he loves sports on television. Very important. Oh, yes. And have you ever turned your radio on at the same time you're watching a game on television and noticed the difference between the accounts of the two games? Oh, yeah. Television, for example, you find that the TV commentators really don't talk much about the game. They talk a lot about Dandy Don's mustache. Or, you know, there's a lot of talk about Howie's new book. There's a big discussion about whether or not the next week the series starring Alex Karras is going to go on or isn't going to go on. You know, and all the down there, you see these guys slugging it out on the field, and you don't hear much about the game on television. You notice that, or haven't you? Ah, you turn it on, you know. It's great to cross-index things like that. It's kind of great. I'd like to suggest once what you ought to do is turn down the sound on television news. And then turn up the sound on your radio and get the, you know, the radio has news at 7 o'clock too. Turn it up, see, and substitute the radio news for the television picture. You'd be amazed that there's hardly any news on television. There's always 8 minutes of a new rock group that's rehearsing someplace. That's called news. See? Have you noticed that? That's a very big deal. Or else Linda Ellerbe visits a place where they're selling hot dogs, and she talks to the hot dog lady. That's another, that's called a feature. That's 8 minutes. And there's a lot of kidding back and forth on TV news, you know, constantly laughing about Ralph Penza's tie. This guy, you know, and this is called it's called news. See, and it's very difficult to find much news on actual news. You see, now take your average TV sportscaster. He spends a lot of time talking about anything but the scores. You notice that? Oh yes, it's very difficult to get Jim Bouton to give the scores of anything because he seems to be much more concerned with the legislation between the owners and the ball players. This goes, whatever the ball player is, football, hockey, and making the, he'll throw in as an afterthought that the Rangers drop 137-0.
Hey, can you imagine the Rangers dropping 137 to nothing? All those pucks flying like that? You think I didn't know what that meant? All right, George. But nevertheless, tonight, we'd like to deal once again, if we may, since it is the end of the week, one of the prime products on television and radio and all the various media today. And that, of course, is the commercial. No question about it. Do you agree? I mean, I think people warm to a commercial. I really do. In fact, I understand that the ice show, for the first time, you know, one of the big ice shows that was in town, you remember when the ice shows used to have things like a salute to a Pinocchio? You know, the exciting stuff. Or they would have a 7-minute sequence called, "And now the ice show, in all of its dazzling glory, salutes Rodgers and Hammerstein and Oklahoma." And everybody come out dressed like farmers and they'd sing, "Oh, what a beautiful morning." You remember those things? Now they do commercials on the ice. Yes, they had a 7-minute sequence saluting Sarah. You know, Sarah Lee? Man, everybody was skating around singing, "Everybody about, everybody loves Sarah Lee." And they'd, you know, and I thought, well, this is the whole thing. You know, the kids love it. See, this is where it's at today. And why go against the grain? You're listening to probably the Jolly Green Giant's greatest fan. I love the Jolly Green Giant. I love it. Whenever he comes there, I get that warm feeling. You know, he's bringing out more succotash for the natives. And you know, so they're always so happy about it. Never get mad at those lumpy mashed potatoes they keep getting. Life is so nice in TV commercials. For example, have you noticed how many people today are showing remorse on television commercials? For consistently using the wrong furniture polish? Oh, I'm not going to do that anymore. Oh, no. And the ladies that are always surprised that it's Ivory Snow that makes the diaper softer. And, of course, if you wait long enough, the next commercial comes on and you find that the ladies have given up diapers entirely. They use disposable diapers in the next commercial. So you're constantly at these cross-sections and cross-currents are going on and on and on. And in the middle of it all is the cop shows. Which intersperse the commercials. And I'd like to suggest that the cop shows really touch the real way the cop life is. Now, most of us think it must be tough being a cop, right? Well, I have a friend who sends me one of my spies, he sends me notices of what's happening on the West Coast, because what's happening on the West Coast, of course, will eventually happen here in the East Coast. It goes from west to east. You've noticed this, right? Well, here's a beautiful picture. This is going in my vast file of dynamic trivia so that people 1,000 years from now will know what life was really like in that time. Now, you can't see what that is. See, if I had the TV camera, I'd hold it up to you. But it shows a police officer who looks a little bit like McLeod. He looks a little bit like Dennis, what's his name? McLeod, what's his name? Weaver, that's right. He looks, you know, he's got the mustache and the mod haircut and the whole business scene. And he looks like McLeod, he really does. And he's standing, you see, he's got the mustache and all. And you see this elderly gentleman standing on the left of the picture, and he's got a very funny look on his face. He actually has. But it's a picture in the Los Angeles Times, was last week there. And the caption under the picture reads, "Giant-sized badge." And it's a presentation that's going on. Obviously, the young officer is presenting this elderly gentleman a gift, and the gift looks like an enormous rug is what it looks like, and you see in the middle of the rug, you see this great big design of the rug, and it's a representation of a chief's badge. You know, the chief of police has a badge, and it says his badge, and it says chief on it, and the caption says, "Giant size badge, Officer Larry McKinley Wright of Los Angeles PD presents hooked rug he made with the design of Los Angeles PD badge to Chief Ed Davis." Officer McKinley made the presentation to celebrate Davis's 5th year as chief. Now that's a touching little sequence. The officer there made a hooked rug to give to his chief. Isn't it nice?

mysterious force. His wife is being held as a hostage by the evil rioters. And curiously enough, the rioter who's been injured is the brother-in-law of the other rookie, you know? So that's a very, very small town they live in. Everything happens like that. But nevertheless, here they are out there, and I have an idea for a great sequence for the rookies. It opens up, see, with the black rookie. There's a black rookie. There's a young married rookie. See, this is to cover the whole sequence. And then there's the young swinger rookie. See, okay? So the black rookie comes in, and he's got a big package. And the young married rookie says, what do you got in the package? You bring your lunch now in a big bag, huh? And you know how they always have these little chit-chat back and forth. And the black rookie says, this is a secret. And he says, well, what is it? Well, it's a secret. And of course, the next sequence, we see them careening down the main street as they always do with their flashing lights going on. There's a guy holding 17 senators hostage at the airport, you know, and they have the whole shootout stuff. And now at the end, as they come back, after they've shot it out with the hostages, and they've killed Roddy McDowell, who, as you know, is a crazed assassin than anything he's in. We now return back to the squad car, and the boys are going back to the station house. And now the young black rookie is sitting in the back there, and he's got this package. And the guy's driving. He's the young married one. See, they've rescued his wife, who is being also held hostage by these evil assassins. And everything's cool now. And they're going back to the station house, and the radio always, you know, radio always comes on when you're in any squad car. The radio comes on immediately. It says, out of 12, code 7. And code 7 means you can drop by the blimpy base now and have a blimpy. That's what that means. Did you know that? Code, you didn't know that? You don't know that? Oh, well, that, one of the better ones is, out of 12, code 3. Code 3 means turn all your lights on, and turn on, you know, the thing on the top with the red light and the siren to let the guy who you're supposed to arrest know that you're coming so he can run away. See, that's called code 3. I never can understand that. Why do police turn on their siren when they're coming to break up a robbery? But they do, see? Oh, well. So you've heard that, haven't you? So anyway, the thing comes out of 12, code 6. And that means come on back to the station house quick because there's another big case breaking. Well, at that point, the young black rookie says, well, he said, I want all you guys to come on in to see Lieutenant Riker with me. You know Lieutenant Riker. He's their, you know, he's their kindly twinkling-eyed lieutenant who's always talking about the generation gap. I mean, you know, he's a full 36. So that means he's very elderly today for television, see. And so they're driving back now to see Lieutenant Riker. And the young rookie says, I want you guys to come in the office with me. And sure enough, they all go into Lieutenant Riker's office, and the young rookie is carrying a package with him. And at that point, Lieutenant Riker says, hey, you guys sure cleared up that case. You know, I don't know what's with you guys. You're always getting in trouble, and I don't want to hear no more about this case. You hear that? I don't know more about this cockamamie case. You guys shout it out. It's okay. But we're going to have to put you guys on another shift or something. You guys are accident prone. You know, he's always making little funnies like that to the rookies. At that point, the young rookie says, Chief, I have something to show you. Chief says, look, will you put the package down when you're talking to me? You're talking to a lieutenant. Now put the package down. I want you to stand up, put your hat on. After all, we're going to have an inspection here in 20 minutes. And what's in the package anyway? He says, well, that's the surprise, Chief. The chief says, well, come on, surprise. I don't have time for surprise. This is a police department. We don't have no surprises here, and I'm not going to have no birthday cakes or nothing like that, right? And at that point, the young rookie says, Chief, just a minute. And he unwraps the package, and there before our eyes is a magnificent presentation, crocheted, handmade bedspread. And it says, to the lieutenant from the rookies. And the chief says, what the hell is this? And at that point, the rookie says, well, you know, this is our first anniversary on the force, Lieutenant, and I wanted to celebrate it. And so me and the boys got together, Mike and the other guys, we all chipped in, and they bought the yard. And, you know, I've been crocheting ever since I was a kid. So I crocheted this beautiful handmade crocheted bedspread for you, Lieutenant, and we just thought we'd give it all to you.
Says, what the hell is happening?

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Crochet bedspread. 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We don't have no beds. Next thing you know, you guys are going to come in here wearing pink shirts. Next thing you know, you guys are going to come in telling me you're going to Italian movies. Hanging around all those bars down in the village. That's what's going to happen next. It's coming, and I can see it coming right now. What the devil is all this? And so, friends, times are changing. And so a leading police officer, the lieutenant police force in New York City, will eventually get a bed.

Somebody stole my gal. Well, somebody stole my pal. Somebody came and they took her away. She didn't even say she was leaving. Those kisses I love so. Well, he's getting them, I know.

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She didn't even say she was leaving. Those kisses I love so. He's getting them, I know.

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0: Leon, you sure do look like you've got the miseries.
1: Hank, I ain't got no miseries. I got the blues. That's what's the matter with me.
0: Well, man, the birds are singing in the trees and the sun's shining. You shouldn't have no blues.
1: I know I shouldn't have them, but I got every known indication of being in that condition.
0: Well, what's the matter? Did they lock up your bootlegger?
1: Don't behave yourself. It's worse than that. I went home this morning and peeked through the window, and that sweet thing of mine had done called out.
0: Oh, Lord.
1: Now I got them lovesick blues.
0: Now that is bad.
1: I'm in love with a beautiful gal. That's what's the matter with me.

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All night long I'm walking on air. I wonder why, I wonder why. I keep tossing in my sleep at night, and I've lost my appetite. Stars that used to twinkle in the sky, now twinkle in my eye. I wonder why, I wonder why, I wonder why, why.

And those are the gentlemen that are here up until this coming Wednesday, and we'd love for you to come by and dig Dizzy and Bird and Bud Powell. As I said before, three of the greatest gentlemen of modern music. What do we do first? You say you will. That was made with Dexter, wasn't it, years ago? Here it is, Blue and Boogie.

What memories that brings back. Brings back a lot of memories. I don't know whether you remember 1945, but when Dizzy Gillespie and Charlie Parker and Bud Powell are on 52nd Street,

Thank you, Bobby Timmons on piano, Sam Jones on bass, Lewis Hayes on drums, my brother Nat Cornett, yours truly, Julian Cannonball Adams. Now, we got to get another drink because we got a whole lot of recording to do, so you have to give us a break. We'll be back in a minute.

0: Hi, everybody. Welcome to the show.
1: Tom, is it time for media?
0: Yes, it is so time for you. In fact, you've got to play double time, triple time, quadruple time.
1: Who's the guy? Okay, that's really
0: welcome to everybody. This is the Tom and Doug Show. We are here live on the show, and you are the audience. We are on this side of the microphone, and you are on that side of the microphone. Mm-hmm. We can tell because I see you squirming. When I squint my eyes a little bit, I can see everybody in the audience squirming a little tiny bit.
1: Well, they're very excited. They don't know what's coming up.
0: Yeah,
1: they don't
0: are.
1: Know what is this show going to be about.
0: Yeah.
1: And this show is
0: and
1: going
0: they,
1: to be...
0: And I know what they wish it was about, but yeah. I hate to tell them that they're disappointed.
1: It's not Taylor Swift.
0: Yeah,
1: sorry.
0: It's not going to be like that. That's no. The next show. But this show is about us and our music and what we do, what it means and what we talk about, how it relates or doesn't relate to you.
1: Mm-hmm. Yeah. Okay. So one of the hot shows.
0: Yes. One of the hottest shows. You couldn't even touch it with gloves on.
1: It was very popular primetime show.
0: Was it My Mother the Car, which was my favorite show when I was a kid.
1: Was it?
0: Yeah. 1923 Porter, that's my mother dear. It helps me through everything I do, and I'm so glad she's here. My mother, the car.
1: So was she like the mother to that Knight Rider car?
0: It kind of, pretty much, yeah. It was Jerry Van Dyke starred, and his mother dies, and she's reincarnated as a car.
1: Reincarnated.
0: Yeah, it didn't really work. It didn't make any sense, but as a young child, it was my favorite show.
1: If you're drunk enough, that's funny joke, apparently.
0: I didn't drink in those days. I don't quite understand how
1: or
0: it happened.
1: Or if you're a three-year-old.
0: Yeah, it's funny. It was around the same time as Governor and JJ and My World and Welcome to It and crazy shows that people liked at that time. And the end of the Hillbillies, Beverly Hillbillies.
1: Beverly Hillbillies,
0: still around. It was magical days.
1: And
0: magical
1: and before the Flying Nun came in.
0: I think it might have been right around the same time as the Flying Nun.
1: Wow. Well, this is nostalgia day.
0: We are nostalgiating all over your radio. But Doug has something else that he wants to think about.
1: No. I want to hear a song.
0: Okay, we're going to play a song.
1: All this nostalgia has made me thirsty for a song. Give me a song, please, right. Mr. Piano Man.

secrets I can't see, cannot tell what they will do, so close before my face that they never come in view, like a place within my heart that has changed when I'm with you. I call it gravity. There's a piece of flesh within that can tell me

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It seems to be its effect upon my heart is greater when you move closer.

0: Hi, everybody. Welcome back.
1: It's so Tom
0: and the Doug.
1: Tom.
0: Yes.
1: When you were a kid,
0: I was
1: it sounds
0: a kid.
1: Like most of those shows that you really liked were live action shows. Were there any cartoon shows?
0: Well, yeah, I like cartoon shows that were on the cartoon area, like the kids' shows in the daytime. Commander Tom would show cartoons.
1: Oh,
0: and then,
1: Commander
0: but then Tom. When there was like regular cartoon shows like The Flintstones, which I really, really enjoyed.
1: Ah, you've fallen into my trap.
0: I fell into a trap.
1: Yes, that's what I was waiting for.
0: Yeah, I thought that there was like straw strung over this hole for no particular reason. Yeah,
1: you followed my trail of breadcrumbs right to The Flintstones.
0: And that's where I am right now.
1: So, The Flintstones, when I first met you.
0: Yes.
1: You would play the theme song.
0: I did.
1: Uh-huh. And when I saw your apartment and you moved into mine, it's like there's Flintstone stuff everywhere.
0: Yeah, I had a lot of Flintstone stuff.
1: As I look around the studio here, you've got Flintstone pillow right over there.
0: Yeah, I have Flintstone chess set. I'm a big fan of the Flintstones. They were a big influence. Fred was a big influence on me, yeah.
1: All right, so the important question I think we got from listener email is
0: why? Yeah.
1: Wilma or Betty?
0: Oh, Wilma. Wilma was very pretty.
1: No way. Betty.
0: I'm going to say I never really was attracted to them in that kind of way, but I thought that Wilma was prettier.
1: The song has actually, or the show has actually influenced Tom and Doug in several ways.
0: Yes.
1: Over the years.
0: Yes, we were canceled. Oh, no, we weren't canceled. They were on a network and we weren't.
1: We did cigarette ads for Winston.
0: Yeah, we did that. Yeah.
1: I actually use a clip from the Flintstones where they've embedded this product placement ad of them going around behind the house and smoking.
0: Really?
1: Yeah.
0: Yeah, that's cool. Yeah, we should do that in our show. We thought about that, but nobody would pay us to do that. And we weren't going to give away that advertising for nothing.
1: Well, I don't know. I think smoking's kind of become unpopular, and we're kind of unpopular, so I think it's a match made in heaven.
0: Yeah, I think the smoking companies wouldn't even want to be associated with us because we're so unpopular.
1: Huh. Well, we got to change that. Maybe if we started smoking,
0: we'd be much cooler, I'm sure.
1: So, we actually performed the Flintstones.
0: We did.
1: Live.
0: We did live at a memorable concert in 1989, I'm going to say.
1: I think it was 89.
0: I'm pretty sure it was 19. Because it really influenced Fleischmann and Pons. And they came out with their conference noting the beginning of the Cold Fusion Revolution, which took. Oh, wait, it didn't. Oh, wait, it is. It is. Okay.
1: No. You're going down a different path. That's
0: right,
1: a different show.
0: A different path and a different show.
1: So, Flintstones, live via satellite.
0: Yes,
1: back
0: we were
1: then,
0: there.
1: I was living far, far away from Tom. But
0: you were in Champaign, Illinois.
1: We were still performing in New Jersey, even if I wasn't here. And we found a way to semi-legally connect up to the satellite signal.
0: Yes.
1: And so I could never really see you guys, and I couldn't hear you all that well, but I could. But you guys could hear
0: that
1: me.
0: That way you didn't feel bad ignoring us.
1: Exactly.
0: Yeah.
1: What do you think I do now?
0: Yeah, you don't need that.
1: And this day, though, was special because not only could you hear me in.
0: Yeah, it was the first time we did a live video hookup with Doug from Champaign, Illinois into Kingston, New Jersey at that bar that I played at. Should we play the record?
1: Yeah, I think we should. But first, I want people to understand what's happening here because this is live in a bar. I'm performing from 1,000 miles away.
0: Yeah.
1: And to help, you enlisted Phyllis Teitelbaum, the kazoo guru.
0: She came on stage with me and helped lead the orchestra.
1: In a witch's hat, right?
0: Yeah.
1: Because
0: it
1: was Halloween.
0: It's Halloween,
1: And you had bought 30 kazoos and handed them out to people, all the tables in the bar.
0: Yep.
1: And she sat there directing this sound. And so basically what you're going to hear is bass and drums and 30 kazoos. It's a hilarious sound. I love this sound.
0: Here it is, everybody.
2: Okay, well, let's start it.
3: All right. Phyllis, are you ready?
4: I'm ready.
3: Is the kazoo orchestra ready?
2: Yes.
3: Ready?
2: Okay. They've been ready. We're ready. Flintstones.
4: They're going to follow
3: me. One, two, three, four.

0: All right, that's Tom and Doug and the Kazoo Guru and the Kazoo Guru Orchestra live via satellite from Champaign, Illinois. That we were on stage, but Doug was live via satellite, and it was a video hookup. They could see him on a little TV monitor that I had hooked up. Actually, several TV monitors that I put all over the bar. I showed up really early and brought all these cables and stuff, and it was an amazing setup, but it worked completely well, and people loved it, and it was a really nice time.
1: Yeah, that was fun. Yeah. So now, did we play the Flintstones as Tom and Doug any other time?
0: I'm sure we have, but I can't remember.
1: All right, well, when we come back, I'm going to ask you to remember another way the Flintstones have influenced our music. So
0: all right.
1: Get your thinking cap on, Tom.
0: No, okay.
1: Boris has it. I don't think you want to wear it anymore,
0: Tom. No, all right, we'll see you in a bit.

0: These days, you don't get enough Tom and Doug. It's got to be proven that 99 out of 3,000 dentists agree they're good for your teeth.
1: Hi, everybody. We're back.
2: All right. Have you been thinking?
1: I've been thinking so hard that my hair is supercharged.
2: Okay, good. Yeah. Now, with supercharged hair, what other recorded Tom and Doug song has a hint of the Flintstones in it?
1: Well, let's see. I don't think it is a recent song.
2: It's not a recent song. Very
1: so it's
2: good.
1: A fairly older song.
2: Yes.
1: And I don't think we ever did it. There aren't very many songs associated with the Flintstones.
2: That's correct.
1: Because it's like that. And then there's a, I don't know where the hipsters go. We never did that song. But there aren't very many songs from the Flintstones. So I'm going to say it's a song that mentions the Flintstones in some way.
2: Good, good.
1: Yeah.
2: Check. So, also,
1: yes.
2: From a live performance at Good Time Charlie's,
1: yes.
2: We did a song made popular by Mr. Frank Sinatra.
1: Oh, yes, yes. That song is called Witchcraft.
2: Witchcraft, very
1: and
2: good.
1: And here it is. And the background vocals feature a nod. We'll call it a nod to the, not a mod, but a nod to the Flintstones.
2: That's true. So you have to listen to the background vocals, particularly in the in what was, I believe at that time, a balloon bouncing solo.
1: Yeah.
2: Because that's what we were doing on stage. Didn't we have those big balloons with the little rubber band?
1: Yes, the rubber band stuck to them.
2: And and you bounce them, yeah. So that's what we're doing on stage when you can hear the background vocals making a Flintstones homage.
1: Yes.
3: Sorry. He's got a smaller head than I do. Anyway.
4: Gee, thanks.

0: wouldn't switch. Cause there's no nicer than you.
1: And that was a nice little song.
2: Yabba dabba doo. I always loved the fact that you stuck that in there. I thought that was funny.
1: Yeah, I kind of blame Eric on that because he and I did those background voices together at his house in Springville, New York. And it just seemed like the right thing to do at the time.
2: It was the kind of thing that people either totally miss or totally notice.
1: We do get laughs at that point in the song.
2: So, Tom, why the Flintstones?
1: Flintstones was always something that I think comforted me. I used to watch them all the time, sort of like Gilligan. And then as I got older, Gilligan sort of falls out of favor when you get older, but Fred Flintstones doesn't. So I just felt like when I was young and I was becoming independent, I moved to New Jersey, and I was like, Flintstones was like a part of my heritage, you know, like some people will celebrate their ethnic heritage, and to me it was my television heritage.
2: See, I think that's really interesting. You know, why is it people collect things? Why is it people lock into, whether it's a TV show?
1: It's a vision of self. They want to save a vision of self, to believe that there's something more than they could screw up.
2: Is that it? Because it is saying something about who they are. People will tell you this is what they like, and so it is something they feel very deeply as part of themselves. Yes. But I don't.
1: I'm a person who is Irish, or I'm a person who likes cars, or I'm a person who watches the Flintstones,
2: or I'm 3/4 of the Tom and Doug Show.
1: Say. But then you got to rely on what the Tom and Doug Show is. You know, but the Flintstones is kind of a trademark thing. It's already in people's heads. You don't really have to get there. Unlike our show, which is not really in people's heads.
2: Tom and Doug trademark.
1: Yeah.
2: So we heard recently that there was this restaurant that had a promotion that if you got a tattoo with the name of the restaurant, you could have free lunches forever. So I think this is a good idea. We may not be able to get into people's heads, but we could perhaps get on their body. So if you tattoo the Tom and Doug logo, we will send you a complete set of our CDs.
1: Okay, we'll do that. Do they have to send us a photo?
2: They have to send us a photo.
1: I'm good with that. Okay.
2: So complete set of our CDs.
1: Yeah.
2: And
1: we'll write a song about you. We'll write a song about the body part that you tattooed on. Okay? We'll do that.
2: It also strikes me, if anyone's actually dumb enough to do this, we should get them on the show. So you can be on the show with us, too.
1: You can be on the show with us. Yeah. And show us your tattoo. Well, of course, you'd have to show us the tattoo. All right. Well, you wouldn't have to. It would be nice rather than just sort of make it up.
2: No. You have to show it to me at least.
1: Right,
2: Tom's backpedaling.
1: But what if it's something
2: he doesn't care? He doesn't want to make anyone feel uncomfortable.
1: Yeah, I don't want to make people uncomfortable.
2: Look, if they've tattooed your name on them,
1: all right.
2: I don't think they're that uncomfortable that you're going to make them feel squeamish because you want to see your name is tattooed.
1: All right. Well, that's very nice. Okay. That's a good idea. So we will do that.
2: That's our new promotion here on the Tom and Doug Show.
1: And I'm sure we're going to get lots of takers for that.
2: I hope so.
1: All right.
2: Well, anything you want to leave us with? Some pearls of wisdom from Fred Flintstone?
1: No, I got no more pearls. We're pearlless.
2: Okay.
1: All right. Thank you. We'll see you guys next week. We really enjoy having you here, and we really enjoy being part of your week.
2: And part of this fine radio station you're listening to us
1: on. And part of this nutritious breakfast.
2: Exactly.
1: Okay. Thank you. We'll see you next week.
2: Bye.

0: 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Truly one of our favorite planets.
1: So, Tom, where do you want to go for lunch?
0: I don't know.
1: My favorite.
0: Okay. The saxophones played by Doug are provided by
1: .com Girl.

0: Thomas,
1: yes,
0: I know that there are differences between you and me.
1: Yes. What are they? I can't even know what they are.
0: Well, one of them is that when we write songs, I kind of don't really care that much if anyone hears it because it entertains me. But you, on the other hand, have the soul of an artist. You would like to know that your message is getting out and people are hearing it.
1: Yeah, I like that idea of people actually hearing your music.
0: I know it's a weird idea, but how joyous does it make you when a new radio station says they want to play your songs and your radio show?
1: It's super cool, just like it is here in Radio Free Lambertville land.
0: Woo!
1: Yes, thank you so much for making my dreams come true.
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0: That is Led Zeppelin here on XPN and their song Thank You from Zeppelin 2. And thank you to everybody that made our member drive possible. More on that in just a second. Jim McGuinn in for Dan Reed for the next couple of hours. Dan will be back in at 6 o'clock. A very special Highs in the 70s, the 50th anniversary of the release of Warren Zevon's self-titled 1976 album. He and Dan DeLuca are going to go through that whole record track by track for Highs in the 70s a little bit later on. So Thank You is the perfect song to start with, and the only words that I can use to describe what happened yesterday. 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What do I got? I got some of the usual Thursday stuff. 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
0: Well, Modest Mouse will be here at the Fillmore on August 19th, and from a new record, An Eraser and a Maze, it is Picking Dragons Pockets on XPN.

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0: Well, now we're about a week and a couple of days away from the rescheduled Springsteen show here in Philly. And actually, I ran into Bob Umbera in the hall today, and I said, what's your favorite Bruce Springsteen song? And he said, oh, No Surrender. So I wanted to throw that one on. Throw a shout out to our morning co-host, Bob Umbera, right there. Tedeschi Trucks before that. Also, Death Cab for Cutie and new music from Modest Mouse, too, on XBN.
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0: Jim McGuinn in for Dan Reed until 6 o'clock when he will be coming back in for highs in the 70s. We've got a Philly 250 moment talking about the history of Electric Factory and Electric Factory concerts. That's on the way. After a brand new song by Jesse Malin, friend of the boss and former punk rocker in the band D-Gen. This song is about his former bandmate who passed away. Jesse himself suffered a spinal stroke in 2023

but has been in recovery from that illness. And he created an off-Broadway musical called Silver Mountain last year. And this is kind of connected to all that. It's called Hollywood Forever. It's something new from Jesse Malin on XPN.

0: XPN is celebrating America's 250th birthday with the Philly 250. Here's a pivotal moment in Philly music history.
1: February 2nd, 1968. The time had come that day for Philadelphia to welcome a new showplace for the emerging rock and roll culture as the Chambers Brothers headlined the first show at the Electric Factory. Now the time has come. The Electric Factory hosted gigs by major artists like Jimi Hendrix, The Who, Jefferson Airplane, Miles Davis, and Janis Joplin, and provided a platform for local artists like The American Dream and Naz featuring Todd Rundgren to open the shows, along with a band called Wax. It featured a young Rob Hyman a decade before the Hooters.
2: I moved here in late 68 from a small town in Connecticut to the big city of Philadelphia, definitely looking for musicians. A bunch of us formed a band called Wax, and we were opening for The Byrds, Chicago, and Alice Cooper right out of the box. But the highlight was definitely playing the original Electric Factory with John Mayall. Eventually it led to the Hooters, and we've been here ever since.
1: While only active a little more than 2 years at its original location of 22nd and Arch, both the venue and the company Electric Factory Concerts, led by promoter Larry Maggot, quickly emerged as a dominant force in Philadelphia music.
3: There was a need for this. There was a young, thriving community, and led the way to other things, and being a part of it was just magical.
1: Electric Factory Concerts would go on to organize and book thousands of shows at venues ranging from the Bijou Cafe to the Tower Theater to the Spectrum, and most famously, EFC brought Live Aid to Philly's JFK Stadium. Then in 1995, the Electric Factory was reborn at 7th and Willow, and another generation of fans had a home for shows ranging from the Beastie Boys to the Roots to Rage Against the Machine. In the 2010s, Electric Factory Concerts, the company, was sold, while the venue, Electric Factory, lives on as Franklin Music Hall, connecting to a live music legacy in Philadelphia dating back to 1968.
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0: Sergio Simpson, a.k.a. Johnny Blue Skies, talking about the situation here on XPN. Also, Janice, one of the many artists that played the original Electric Factory. Heard about that? One of our Philly 250 moments here on XPN.
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0: Jim McGuinn holding down the fort for a couple of hours for Dan Reed, and one of the many artists that were announced last week that will be playing the Exponential Music Festival come September is our friend Devin Gilfillian. This is his latest. It's Hold On XPN.

0: Segan and Sarah here on XBN. Kurt Vile before that. Kurt with the new record on the way. Philadelphia's been good to me. Kurt stopped by our studios here in Philadelphia to tape a World Cafe session last week. I got to see him playing that tune live with his band, which is very exciting. It's Jim McGuinn in for Dan Reed coming up for the 5 o'clock shadow. We're getting close to Bob Dylan's 85th birthday, so I thought we would dig into, you know, that small catalog of tunes that Bob Dylan has created over the years and get to a pretty interesting kind of a soul version of a Dylan song. That's straight up at 5 o'clock here on XBN.
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1: Sunday is going to be Bob Dylan's 85th birthday. Now, last night, Ardmore Music Hall, 40 bands played 40 Bob songs to celebrate. I got one now for the 5 o'clock shadow. I got this one on a 45 at home. It is the great soul singer Solomon Burke taking us to Maggie's.

0: Bob Dylan on XBN. Happy birthday Sunday, 85th here. And the 5 o'clock shadow, two takes, his take, and Solomon Burke getting funky. But no work to be done on Maggie's farm.
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0: It's Jim McGuinn in for Dan Reed. He'll be back at 6 o'clock tonight for Highs in the 70s. A deep dive into Warren Zevon's self-titled album released 50 years ago. I still got John's Dollar Bin to dig into in just a few minutes. Right now, Squeeze. They have a new record called Trixies. They'll be playing the Borgata in Atlantic City on August 28th. This is Why Don't You?

0: That's the Rolling Stones, of course, here on XBN. Although when they first dropped that single, they were going by the name The Cockroaches, trying to throw us off the scent. But clearly, that is Mick, and that is Keith. And July 10th sees the release of Foreign Tongues, and that's either the 32nd or the 25th studio album in their career. It's the 32nd if you include all the mid-60s US-UK variations in titles and track listings, or the 25th, I guess you'd say, album-length body of work that the band has released. Either way, it's a lot of guitar riffs coming off of Keith's fingers in the past 63 years. It's Jim McGuinn in for Dan Reed. Are you ready for the dollar bin? John Stanley checking in next with a dig through the crates on XBN.
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0: Jim McGuinn in for Dan Reed, and one of the fun things about subbing for Dan is that every week on Thursday, we visit John Stanley at John's Dollar Bin and dig through the crates, proverbially, with John. Hello, John.
1: Hey, Jim. How you doing?
0: I'm doing great and excited for whatever it is you've brought us this week.
1: Well, in Asbury Park, on the boardwalk, there is a record store that I kind of discovered called Unwind Records. And I was in there, you know, I bought the new kneecap, and apparently I bought the Cranberries MTV Unplugged.
0: So you were in a whole Irish kick.
1: That was her whole spiel as I'm like trying to check out. She's like, oh, look at you, Irish.
0: I from the Emerald Isle, are ya? No, so, Philly.
1: So I know. So I'm about to leave, and I see that they have these bins underneath, which, of course, you know, I love me some dollar bins. And I found two records by Dave Mason.
0: Oh, the guy from Traffic, Dave Mason, who just passed away.
1: Thank you very much.
0: Yeah.
1: So So first and foremost, I have only, I think I own one Dave Mason record, and I feel bad that I'm rectifying this by buying them from a dollar bin, but they were in pristine condition. I was very happy about them. I got them home and I sat down and I listened. I was like, these are incredible.
0: There's some good stuff in there. I don't know that you should feel bad just because they were a dollar. I mean,
1: well, I feel like
0: I've seen a lot of $1.
1: Not that somebody should like rummage through their dollar bins and all of a sudden make everything like, you know, $6. But in my mind, it was like, oh, well, it could be at least $4.
0: Maybe. I don't know. I got a Dave Edmunds record for $3 at Record Store Day, and I was quite happy with that. Some records, there's just a lot of them out there and not so much demand, even though they do yield some nice tunes. So this was your greetings from Asbury Park. You were there in Asbury, and you got a Dave Mason record. So, yeah, I have his, I think it's the first solo record, Alone Together, I have. But I don't.
1: That's the only one I own.
0: I know. I don't have any others either. So this is great. I'm excited. Yeah.
1: So my introduction secondary was this. But then you do the background and you start to realize, like, this man was so prolific. Like, he was everywhere. I mean, not just Traffic. Like, but my favorite was, I didn't realize that he wrote Hole in My Shoe.
0: Oh, yeah. Yeah. Yeah. The first hit, right, for Traffic.
1: Well, it wanted to be his first hit, but in my mind, I only remember it from Neil from
0: The Young Ones. Oh my God, you and I have that in common. Okay, people are either in or out on this, I bet. But the Young Ones was a 100%. Classic British mid '80s sitcom goofball thing that was on MTV every week, and it blew my mind. But if you're not of a certain age, you're probably like, "What are you talking about?"
1: I still to this day love, ladies and gentlemen, Motorhead.
0: Yes, and all the lentils, Neil's. Oh, making lentils, guys.
1: If you plant the seed, then you sow the seed, then you grow the seed.
0: Oh my God, the young ones.
1: Oh my goodness. Yeah. Sorry. Yeah, that was a lot of tirade right there.
0: Hole in the shoe.
1: Yep, Hole in My Shoe.
0: Yeah, but he also wrote Feeling All Right, right?
1: He had big hits
0: for Traffic. And he also...
1: Well, that was the thing. But it wasn't a hit for Traffic, though. It was actually a bigger hit for Joe Cocker.
0: He also played guitar on All Along the Watchtower by Jimi Hendrix.
1: Yep, he did.
0: I mean, you got to have some skills to play guitar on a Jimi Hendrix record.
1: Oh, my goodness. Yeah. Yes. I mean, when you already got a guitarist.
0: His name is another guitarist. And the guitarist's name is Jimi Hendrix. So hats off to Dave Mason, the late Dave Mason, passed away a few months ago. And what are we going to hear here from this, from the not first solo record and not We Just Disagree, somewhere in between, right?
1: Yes. So the song is called Silent Partner. It's actually really beautiful. There's something about this record that I kind of fell in love with. I decided that I needed to showcase Dave Mason because why not?
0: Nice. Yeah, yeah. Well, that's, you know, sometimes that's what you find in the dollar bin are kind of like overlooked records by great artists.
1: That is correct.
0: All right, so let's check it out. It is John's Dollar Bin on XBN.

0: It's John's Dollar Bin. That is Silent Partners from Dave Mason. And John, what is the album? What year and what album is that from?
1: So it's from 1973. It's called It's Like You Never Left.
0: Okay.
1: And it is one of those records that you've seen. Like you've seen the cover.
0: You flipped past it at the record store.
1: Yes, yeah. Numerous times.
0: But maybe you should
1: probably
0: grab it.
1: Four or five.
0: Yeah, yeah. Well, it kind of reminds me, I put him in the same category as like Frampton or Stephen Stills, as one of those like great guitarists, songwriters, singers that was all over the map and had a mixed bag of success in the 70s.
1: And I thank you for the Frampton reference, because I just, when I hear... But when I sat down to this record, in my mind was like, yeah, it's like listening to, I don't know, Camel or Something's Happening.
0: Yeah. Frampton, like, right. Frampton before the live album.
1: Exactly.
0: Which is kind of another good, you know, area to explore in the $2 bin, you know?
1: Dude, those three records to begin with are just beautiful.
0: Yeah.
1: So, yeah.
0: All right. We're going down the Frampton rabbit hole. You know, it's time to pull the ripcord, John. It's John's Dollar Bin. And we'll see you back here next week with another find out of the Dollar Bin on XPN.
1: All right. See you.

0: What a classic from the Isley Brothers, 1969. It's Your Thing on XPN. Happy birthday, Ronald Isley, 85 today, the last surviving of the original Isley Brothers. Got to see them a couple of years ago for the Roots Picnic. Roots Picnic returns next week, and hoping for better weather than what we got in the forecast for this weekend.
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0: The blocks are going to be a blast, starting tomorrow with the funk at 4. Jim McGuinn in for Dan Reed just for a few more minutes. He's going to be in here at 6 o'clock with highs in the 70s. But yeah, I mentioned the forecast, and oh boy, what a weekend for me to decide to go to my first Phillies game on Sunday, if it happens. Cloudy tomorrow, high 65, then Saturday and Sunday, 100% chance of rain and cool temps, 55 on Saturday, 64 projected on Sunday. But by next weekend, when the Roots Picnic is happening, it should be a little bit better. But nothing to freak out about unless you're Michigander. That's the name of this new song, Freaking Out. It's on XPN.

0: It's Wednesday here at XPN on Thursday afternoon with Elderberry Wine. Talking Heads from 85's Little Creatures. You know, we've got this Memorial Day weekend with the Blocks. Then we are going to kick off the resumption, the return, the sun, the sequel, the prequel, the continuation of Throwback Thursdays. And I'm going to break some news for you. The first Throwback Thursday, we're going to go back to 1986. Not 85, but 86. That'll be next Thursday here at XPN. It's Jim McGuinn in for Dan Reed, although he'll be in just a few with Dan DeLuca, digging into that Zevon self-titled record released 50 years ago and celebrating it on highs in the 70s.
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0: His Golden Messenger going to be at Ardmore Music Hall November 4th. It's in the middle of it on XPN.

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7: All right, good evening, everybody. It is time again for Highs in the 70s here at XPN. Dan Reed with you for the next couple of hours here. And we go back to the 1970s, Monday through Thursday at 6 o'clock for one full hour. Very special edition today as I welcome in my friend and yours, Dan DeLuca from the Philadelphia Inquirer. Hi, Dan.
8: Dan Reed, how are you?
7: Another one of our 50-year retrospectives. Looking forward to this. Today we're going to play in its entirety Warren Zevon's self-titled album, his second record recorded, or released rather, May 18th, 1976, so 50 years ago this past Monday. Second album produced by Jackson Browne, recorded at the famous Sunset Sound in Los Angeles, came out on Asylum Records. Was not a big hit. It barely made the top 200 album charts here in the U.S., but it is full of iconic Warren Zevon tunes, indeed.
8: Yeah, yeah, totally. I mean, the couple things I wanted to talk about, which I don't know if you would have been aware of this as much as I was here in the Philadelphia area since you were in Ohio, is that Jackson Browne in 1975 did a WMMR broadcast concert that was part of a run of five benefit shows at the main point in Bryn Mawr, right? And one of them was on the radio, and he must have been already producing this record. It was September of, or getting ready to produce this record.
7: I'm sure he was at that point, yeah.
8: So he did Hasten Down the Wind, Muhammad's Radio, and Werewolves of London.
7: Oh, really?
8: On that. Yeah, yeah. And so that, like, I think for a lot of people in the Philadelphia area who listen to MMR in its heyday in the 70s, the first Warren Zevon songs they heard were actually sung by Jackson Browne.
7: Right, right.
8: So there's this, and then Werewolves of London doesn't come out till Excitable Boy in 78,
7: right.
8: I guess.
7: 1978, right?
8: Right.
7: Right. That's right.
8: But so there's this, like, Jackson Browne and David Lindley riffing on this song and sounding, quite frankly, I think some listeners will recall this, like maybe they were a little stoned at the time.
7: Really?
8: Yeah.
7: What
8: a
7: surprise.
8: Hard to believe.
7: 1975 Jackson Browne.
8: But that was, and as you said, it's the second Warren Zevon album. The first is Wanted Dead or Alive, which I think came out in 69, maybe?
7: Yeah.
8: Which is just like a blip. Like, I mean, people consider this the first Jackson, or first Warren Zevon record, really. Even though it wasn't, but it's like you had this like young, sort of not yet fully formed Zevon, and then this is the record that in retrospect introduces his genius to us, and then the world really gets on to him with Excitable Boy a little more in 78, which had all these radio hits.
7: Yes, yeah. and continued from there for sure.
8: Right.
7: Yeah, I love Warren Zevon.
8: Yeah.
7: Everything about him.
8: A lot of these songs then get recorded by other people. Like, there's a...
7: Yes.
8: Like, Linda Ronstadt had an album called Hasten Down the Wind, I believe.
7: And had a big hit with Poor, Poor, Pitiful Me as well.
8: Yeah.
7: All right, well, we're going to play half of side one here. We'll start off with the first three songs on side one. We're going to hear Frank and Jesse James, followed by Mama Couldn't Be Persuaded, and Backs Turned Looking Down the Path. We're going to play the whole album for you. It's the 1976 Warren Zevon self-titled release. It's on Highs in the 70s here at XPN.

0: You're listening to Highs in the 70s at XPM. We're going to play back the entire self-titled album from Warren Zevon, which was released 50 years ago this week. And we just heard half of side one anyway. That was Back's Turn Looking Down the Path. Lindsey Buckingham on guitar on that one. Before that was Mama Couldn't Be Persuaded with Warren's buddy David Linley on fiddle. And then you got Phil Everly, Dan, to sing harmony vocals on Frank and Jesse James, the first song on,
1: right.
0: on side one.
1: Who Zevon, I believe, toured with the Everly Brothers in the late 60s.
0: I believe you're right. Yeah. And, you know, we were talking about this before we went on the air. This is not a, as they say in the music business, this is not a front-loaded album at all. Not those songs are fine. I like all of them.
1: Yeah.
0: I like the whole album, but... He sort of, whoever sequenced this record, sort of buried the real gems in the middle of these sides.
1: Right, like, whether it was Jackson Browne or the label.
0: Who knows? Or him.
1: Or him. Like, you would think, like, that a record company executive would have taken one of the songs that we will hear soon and thought...
0: Side one, cut one.
1: Yeah. Instead, you have these three, which are fine. Mama Couldn't Be Persuaded. I didn't realize this is really autobiographical about his father was sort of like a Russian gambler, ne'er-do-well, who begat another ne'er-do-well.
0: Sure did.
1: He really did. But, like, so that's autobiographical. And at one point he says, like, if they heard this song, which I doubt they will, he says about his own family.
0: That's great. We'll go ahead. We'll pause here for a minute. We'll go ahead and hear the rest of side one from Warren Zevon's self-titled albums coming up next here on XPN.
2: 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This announcement was paid for with Pennsylvania state taxpayer dollars.
0: All right, we're going to hear the final three songs from side one of the Warren Zevon album now. Starts with Hasten Down the Wind, followed by Poor, Poor, Pitiful Me and The French Inhaler. We're listening to Warren Zevon's 1976 self-titled album released 50 years ago this week. It's on Highs in the 70s, XPN.

0: That wraps up side one of the Warren Zevon self-titled album here on Highs in the 70s at XPN, and all of side two coming up next. That is the French Inhaler, Don Henley and Glenn Frey.
1: Right.
0: Well, he had all those LA cats.
1: It's incredible.
0: On this one. Yeah, he was, he was the songwriter for more than a minute back then in the mid 70s. I mean, all those guys wanted to be around him and hear his songs.
1: And Jackson Browne, I think, is the link. You know, he's the 6 degrees of Jackson Browne.
0: Absolutely. And then those first two songs we just heard, "Poor Poor Pitiful Me" and "Hasten Down the Wind," both later covered by Linda Ronstadt. And as we mentioned, Linda Ronstadt had a top 40 hit with his version of "Poor, Poor, Pitiful Me." These young boys won't let me be.
1: Let me be.
0: She sang back in 1978.
1: And, I mean, this album is like, it's almost like it was plotted to be an album that you could discover later as an album. You know what I mean? Because you probably would have heard "Hasten Down the Wind" and "Poor, Poor, Pitiful Me" by Linda Ronstadt.
0: Right.
1: So then you're like, okay, oh, this is the original. You go back there, and then. The French Inhaler is like the definition of a deep cut that is brilliant. You
0: know,
1: like that, and then the what we'll get to later, the last song on side two, I feel like are like two of Zevon's most like brilliant, imagistic, writerly songs, and also beautiful. You know, but part of. Zevon can rock out, but you know he also had classical training, and so you have strings on a lot of these songs.
0: I think that I love "Poor Poor." It's hilarious.
1: Yeah,
0: "Poor Poor Pitiful Me."
1: Right,
0: so hilarious. Yeah, we'll get to side two of Warren Zevon's album. It's coming up next. Stay tuned to Highs in the 70s.
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0: All right, we just turned the record over. We're going to hear the first three songs on side two of Warren Zevon's 1976 self-titled album, starting with "Mohammed's Radio," side two, cut one. "I'll Sleep When I'm Dead," another great, hilarious Zevon tune. And then "Carmelita," those three coming at you right now as we continue to play back the entire album released 50 years ago this week. This is Warren Zevon on XPN.

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1: Was the first line
0: of that song. Boy, I'll tell you, I love this record. That's my favorite song on this album. Carmelita is, it paints a picture in your head, unlike few songs do. And you know, I think it was this song that really, I heard maybe you did too, I'm not sure, but I heard Excitable Boy mm-hmm. first. Mm-hmm. My English teacher in high school had that album, and he would turn me on to it. So I loved Excitable Boy. So I heard that first.
1: Lawyer's Guns and Money. All those songs, by the way, are great songs. Zevon is a great entry point for teenage boys, I would say. Lawyer's Guns and Money.
0: You know. But then when I got around to hearing this song, which is just so sad and... I mean, it's so dusty, and it puts you right there.
1: It's so tight and beautiful.
0: It's like a great song.
1: It's like one of a couple songs on this record. Pioneer Chicken Stand, and also Sitting Around Playing Solitaire with My Pearl Handled Deck. And sort of like he's calling up the singer is alone calling up all these images, and he needs a hug. Desperately.
0: Desperately,
1: you know,
0: needs a hug.
1: But there's nobody there to give him a hug.
0: A hug and a fix.
1: And a fix.
0: By the way.
1: And a fix.
0: Also, I'll Sleep When I'm Dead, which he ended up titling his retrospective I'll Sleep When I'm Dead.
1: That came out
0: like a double CD thing. I
1: think of that as a piece with a song which I think is on Bad Luck Streak and Dancing School called Ain't That Pretty At All.
0: Yeah, Ain't That Pretty At
1: you
0: All.
1: You know, which is like the Zevon of like... somewhat self-destructive, living life to the fullest, even if it might kill him, kind of.
0: And knowing it will, by the way. And we also heard Muhammad's Radio, another great song. Lindsey Buckingham played guitar on that, and Lindsey and Stevie Nicks sang on that tune as well.
1: Yeah, and that's a song where I feel like it's kind of a brand of song that I really like, which is... it's got an air of mystery about it. You're like, what exactly is Muhammad's Radio?
0: What is he talking about?
1: You know, but that's okay, you know?
0: Well, we got two more songs to go on this great first album. Stick around. We'll finish up the record right after this here at XPN.
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0: Dan Reed here with Dan DeLuca from the Philadelphia Inquirer. We're going to wrap up the album from Warren Zevon, the self-titled album, which was released May 18th, 1976, 50 years ago this past Monday. Second album produced by Jackson Browne, and it starts with a tune called Join Me in L.A. Bonnie Raitt on that. We were talking mm-hmm. about L.A., mm-hmm. you know, singer-songwriter royalty.
1: There's so many of these. I mean, there's obviously a tremendous amount of talent in that 70s singer-songwriter scene. And I don't want to really denigrate anybody else, but with the exception possibly of Randy Newman, who's kind of outside of it in a certain way, like I feel like Zevon is really my favorite. And he's also, you know... if I can say on the radio, he's also the most badass of anybody.
0: Yeah, he is.
1: Yeah,
0: you know? Can say that.
1: Yeah,
0: and I would agree with you.
1: Yeah, I mean he's like a film noir tough guy.
0: Yeah,
1: and wanted to live that and wanted to write in that style, and is one of the few pop songwriters who was able to do so. I would say.
0: Yeah, so Bonnie Raitt sings harmony vocals on "Join Me in L.A." and we're gonna wrap it up with Desperados Under the Eaves. The last two songs on side two of the Warren Zevon album, now on Highs in the 70s.

0: Well, there you have it, wrapping up side two of the self-titled Warren Zevon album. Once again, released May 18th, 1976, 50 years ago this past Monday. That is Desperado's Under the Eaves.
1: Yeah, yeah. So
0: how about that tune?
1: It's incredible. I mean, we talked earlier about how the album is more backloaded than front-loaded, and this is really like ending with a super dramatic operatic exclamation point, this song. I mean, I love this song. And the verse, the don't look the sun look angry through the trees. Don't the trees look like crucified thieves?
0: Yeah. Pretty cool.
1: You know, I mean, it brings you up short. It's so good.
0: That's right. Yeah.
1: You know? And again, like,
0: not everybody can come up with couplets like that.
1: No, you know, it's like not the hit. You know, it's like, it makes you, it rewards you. Like, this record was not the hit album.
0: Right.
1: This, on this album, the songs that weren't the best known songs in many cases are the best songs, or at least just as good. And, and I'm so glad we did this because, you know, it sent me on like a little Zevon jag.
0: Great to listen to it all the way through again, for sure. Yeah. J.D. Souther appears on that song, by the way, Desperado.
1: Right. And, it's really a who's who of L.A. at that period.
0: Join me in L.A. All right.
1: And well, Zevon goes on to a great career after
0: great
1: this.
0: Great career. I love, of course, I love Excitable Boy. I love Bad Luck Streak and Dancing School from 1980. That's a great record. So many excellent songs on that.
1: I mean, a couple years ago I went and I put Stand in the Fire on, which live record, which kicks so hard. And then, you know, there are many really good records from the 80s and 90s. There's the Envoy
0: was really good too. Yeah.
1: You know, Mutineer has some great songs on it.
0: He's been uneven over the years, but you know, you can always find a song or two on everything that he's released that you can say, this is why people use the genius term around Warren Zevon.
1: There's a song on Mutineer called The Indifference of Heaven, which will just slay you if you want to go and
0: it's
1: listen
0: so
1: to that
0: good.
1: One.
0: I know that one. And the Wind, his final album is beautiful.
1: It's like he also he wrote so many songs that had like premonitions of death in them before he was diagnosed with cancer. And then The Wind like really takes that on head on because he recorded that, like he wanted to get that record made because he knew his time was running out. Right. And of course, there's also the iconic moment when he was on a David Letterman show and was asked like what the lesson was. And what was that lesson?
0: Enjoy every sandwich,
1: Dan. There you go.
0: I can't think of anything better than that.
1: Yeah.
0: Hey, next month, I'm going to go ahead and say it. I'm going to go ahead and make the executive decision here. At the end of the month, too. It's, I believe, June 30th or something. Mm-hmm. We're going to listen to the entire debut solo album from Peter Tosh called Legalize It. That is a remarkable reggae album. One of the best reggae albums in the world.
1: That's going to be great, I think.
0: It is going to be great.
1: That's going to be great.
0: Summer one, too.
1: And so much of a 70s thing that we need to explore.
0: A summer record.
1: Yeah.
0: So we'll be back at the end of June to do that. Dan DeLuca from the Philadelphia Inquirer, thank you so much, my friend.
1: Dan Reed, it's always great to be here.
0: Appreciate it.
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0: And we're going to finish up this hour anyway with a couple more from Mr. Warren Zevon. This is the side one, cut one of the next album that he made, Excitable Boy. It's Johnny Strikes Up the Band on Highs in the 70s, XPN.